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2: I'm Dan Ronan in Washington with these news headlines. With much of the nation under double-digit or triple-digit temperatures, Americans are celebrating the nation's 250th birthday. Tonight's fireworks demonstration on the National Mall are scheduled to begin later than normal after President Trump delivers his speech. Months after his death, Iran Saturday is starting several days of funeral services for its late Supreme Leader, Ayatollah Ali Khamenei, who was killed in the first hours of the U.S.-Israeli war against Iran. Three people died, seven others were rescued when storms blew through southern Wisconsin, causing a boat to capsize on Lake Geneva. I'm Dan Ronan, NPR News.

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2: I'm Peter Sagal. 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
1: Wait, Wait, Don't Tell Me, coming up at 6 o'clock. And then at 7 o'clock on Uncanny Valley, while many politicians are still getting their bearings around AI, Vermont Senator Bernie Sanders has taken a leading stance. Uncanny Valley talks with the senator about AI's transformational power. That's tonight at 7.
4: I'm Dan Ronan in Washington with these news headlines. On this, America's 250th birthday, the nation is throwing a party. But extremely hot weather is making it difficult for tens of millions of people. Numerous celebrations are being delayed or canceled, but tonight's huge fireworks show in Washington will go on. This after President Trump delivers a speech. Ukraine is ramping up its bombardment of Russian targets, striking an oil terminal in St. Petersburg. Ukraine's President Volodymyr Zelensky describes the attacks as a long-range sanction against the Kremlin. President Trump Friday pardoned 11 people, including a former business partner of one-time D.C. lobbyist Jack Abrahoff. I'm Dan Ronan, NPR News.

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1: On the heels of the birthright citizenship case, I'm launching a series that is going to look at how Chinese immigrants help shape many of the constitutional protections that Americans enjoy today. 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
3: From Wired Magazine, this is Uncanny Valley. I'm Katie Drummond, Wired's global editorial director. On today's show, I'm talking to Vermont Senator Bernie Sanders. While many other politicians are still getting their bearings around artificial intelligence, Senator Sanders has taken a leading stance on regulating it. In a recent op-ed for the New York Times, Sanders makes the case for creating a sovereign wealth fund, giving the American people a 50% public stake in AI and its enormous profits. Sanders also talks about holding the Elon Musks of the world to account and his meeting with OpenAI's Sam Altman. Then, later in the hour, my colleagues, Wired's top editors, will be discussing the biggest stories in tech this week. That's The Download. But first, the news.

0: Live from NPR News in Washington, I'm Dan Ronan. Celebrations on the National Mall will continue after thunderstorms moved into the area. NPR's Shondalise Duster reports.
1: Freedom 250 organizers said the Salute to America celebration will move forward on the National Mall. They said, quote, rain or shine, the American people deserve a celebration worthy of our nation's historic 250th birthday. Earlier in the evening, thousands on the National Mall had been ordered to evacuate and seek shelter as severe storms moved into the Washington, D.C. area. U.S. Secret Service said those who evacuated the area would have to be screened again before entering. July 4th events have already been delayed or canceled because of the dangerous heat that made temperatures fill up to 115 degrees. Shondalise Duster, NPR News.
0: Republican lawmakers defunded some health care providers that offered abortion with the One Big Beautiful Bill Act. As NPR's Selena Simmons Duffins reports, the provision lasted only a year and it is now over.
2: Under the provision, when patients enrolled in Medicaid came to Planned Parenthood and several other organizations for cancer screenings and annual exams, etc., Medicaid would not reimburse them for those visits. It's been a longtime goal of anti-abortion rights activists, and it was enacted for the first time last July 4th, but only for a year because of Senate rules, which means that now those organizations can bill Medicaid for non-abortion services again. There was pressure on congressional Republicans from anti-abortion groups to extend the defund provision, but with slim majorities and many other priorities, it didn't happen before Congress went on recess. Selena Simmons Duffin, NPR News.
0: The World Cup continues. There are now 14 teams fighting for the spot to be the world champion. NPR's Jasmine Gars reports on who's left and what we can expect as the tournament continues to move forward.
3: Some of the games have been played in intense heat and have been intensely heated. Friday's match between defending World Cup champions Argentina and Cape Verde is being called one of the most exciting games in World Cup history. And players altercated strong words during France's game against Paraguay on several occasions. Many of the teams still standing are the soccer powerhouses, France, Spain, Brazil, and Argentina, who are led by players considered the best in modern football, French captain Kylian Mbappe and Argentine captain Lionel Messi. On Sunday, Brazil plays Norway in New York, and England faces off with Mexico at the Azteca Stadium. The final will be played in New Jersey on July 19th. Jasmine Garst, NPR News, Miami.
0: Ukrainian drones over the weekend struck an oil terminal in St. Petersburg, Russia, as Ukraine ramps up its attacks. The president of that country called it a large, long-range sanction against Russia. This is NPR. A federal judge in New York City today rejected a request from President Trump's lawyers to delay payment to the writer E. Jean Carroll after she won a $5.8 million judgment against him. The judge, Lewis Kaplan, denied the request and said that President Trump must respond by July the 7th. 250 years ago, the Second Continental Congress approved the idea of the Declaration of Independence. It's not the only legacy of the modern Congress. NPR's Sam Greenglass reports.
4: The Continental Congress did not look much like today's institution, but it represented the glimmers of a fledgling representative government as 13 disparate colonies slowly coalesced around independence. Democratic Congressman Brendan Boyle's Philadelphia district is home to Independence Hall. He organized a congressional delegation there to mark the anniversary.
5: To return to the room where it all began, and remind ourselves that we are the inheritors of this great tradition.
4: Boyle says Congress is not always successful at safeguarding that inheritance as the legislative branch cedes more authority to the executive. But he says he and many of his colleagues do feel the burden of living up to the aspirations of the founding era. Sam Greenglass, NPR News, Washington.
0: Stock traders on Monday will have another option when it comes to where to place their money. The Dallas-based Texas Stock Exchange officially opens as a competitor to the NYSE and NASDAQ. State officials say they hope that it will solidify Texas as a financial hub. It's NPR.
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7: Wired Magazine, this is Uncanny Valley. I'm Katie Drummond, Wired's global editorial director. Every week, I sit down with the people behind the headlines in conversations that explore the intersection of technology, power, and culture. And my big interview this week is with someone taking a big stand about who should control our AI-driven future, Vermont Senator Bernie Sanders. Sanders is proposing a sovereign wealth fund, not dissimilar to Scandinavian wealth pension funds that are bankrolled by domestic oil exploitation. He's put forth a plan to give all Americans a share in the enormous profits of AI's biggest companies. Here's our conversation. Senator Sanders, thank you so much for your time.
8: My pleasure.
7: Wonderful. Well, I want to jump right in. I want to start by talking about the sovereign wealth fund that you have proposed in the context of AI. I know you've made some details about this public. Tell us how it would work.
8: And the concerns that I have and what drove me to push for a moratorium on data centers and the sovereign wealth fund is the fact that, as I think most people know, AI is being pushed by the wealthiest people in the world, and people like Musk and Bezos and Zuckerberg and those type of guys. And they could care less about the needs of ordinary people. So AI is the most consequential transformational technology in the history of humanity, and it's being pushed by guys who could care less, just want to get richer and more powerful. That has got to stop. And what has distressed me very much and why I got involved in this issue is I looked all around me in Congress. You would think that with such a transformational technology going to impact every aspect of their life, there'd be massive debates, right? This committee would be doing, oh my God, we got this legislation. What are we going to? Zero. Nothing. As of this date, as of today, there's not been one significant piece of legislation dealing with AI. Okay. So what did we do? We did two things. Number one, we said, wait a minute. You're building these data centers all over the country and, in fact, all over the world. They're having a very negative impact on local environments, on electric costs, et cetera. Slow it down. Let's take a moratorium unless we start getting guidelines and legislation to protect ordinary people. Second of all, we propose a sovereign AI sovereign wealth fund. All right, what does that do? It does two things. First of all, most importantly, it says that on an issue of such transformational impact, you can't let a handful of billionaires determine the future of humanity. The public has got to own half of these industries, meaning that half of the members of the board will be representatives of the public. And what's important there is if there are ideas and proposals that will lead, or technology that will lead to massive unemployment or endanger the well-being of kids or privacy rights, et cetera, you are going to have half of that board say, sorry, bad idea, you can't do it. And the second part of it is, as AI, as I expect, becomes more and more lucrative, these guys make more and more money, that money should not just go to a handful of very wealthy people. Mm-hmm. What is the foundation of AI? What is it based on? It's based on human knowledge and human work. You've written a book, they got it. You've written a poem, you've written some scientific work.
7: You've written for Wired. They have that too?
8: That's right. Exactly. And you have, what compensation did you get for that?
7: Our writers and our company and our publication received $0.
8: $0.
7: Sanders.
8: And I wrote $5. But it's not, but the point is that is the foundation of AI. So the public should benefit from that financially as well. So what we are saying is that half of the increase in revenue, in wealth that is created by AI should go to the people as well.
7: And these are public companies paying into this sovereign wealth fund.
8: Right.
7: The Microsofts, the Googles.
8: Any company of $200 million or more. The larger ones.
7: Now, you talked a few minutes ago about lawmakers, about members of Congress. The absence of urgency that you have seen there, I would argue there has been a consistent absence of urgency among politicians around technology.

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1: The AI industry is going to go after you. They're going to spend in this midterm election hundreds and hundreds and hundreds of millions of dollars. They got all the money in the world. All right. So that is why there is no sense of urgency. And that is why we need fundamental campaign finance reform, get rid of Citizens United, get rid of super PACs. Okay.
2: In the context of technology, though, and lawmakers, I don't think they're stupid, at least most of them. I think most of them are smart. Do you think that they understand the technology that they ought to be overseeing, ideally regulating in some way?
1: I mean, this is so big that I think members grasp onto certain elements of it. For example, I would say that many members are worried about the impact on children. You know, we have heard these horrible stories of kids committing suicide at the advice of bots and so forth. And, you know, people emotionally respond to that. The idea that we have kids spending so much time with their quote-unquote bot companions.
2: Yeah.
1: I think people sense that. There is some discussion, but not a whole lot, on the impact that AI will have on jobs. All right. And, you know, some people are saying, well, you know, every technology, you know, we don't have too many blacksmiths anymore, too many elevator operators. The world changes, Bernie. You know, it's going to change again. Yeah, we're going to lose jobs, but we're going to create a whole lot of new jobs.
2: Right.
1: Well, I'm not so sure that that's the case. You know, and the truth is nobody knows exactly what is going to happen. But I think there has certainly, you know, if, I mean, just give you one example of it. There are 6, 7, 8 million people who drive trucks, cabs, Uber, Lyft, etc., right?
2: Mm-hmm.
1: You have been, no doubt, in driverless vehicles.
2: I've been in 3 or 4.
1: Yeah, I've been in one, too.
2: Yeah. What'd you think?
1: Right up. They work very, very well.
2: They do.
1: And right now, in Texas, you've got 18-wheelers that are driverless running down the road. All right. So what happens? Let's just say that that technology expands to cities, states, all over the country. What happens to the 50-year-old guys who are now driving a truck? You think they're going to, where are they going to go? What jobs are out there? You think they're going to go into computer coding? I don't think so. Those jobs are gone, et cetera, et cetera. Has anyone taken a really hard look at that? And it's, I'll tell you something, it's even deeper than job loss. You are transforming our relationships with each other, who we are as human beings.
2: Mm-hmm.
1: I mean, this is really, you know, Musk, who I lies a lot, and is a good salesman.
2: Who lies a lot?
1: Lies. Musk.
2: We agree. He lies a great deal.
1: And he's a good salesman. You know, he does what he does. But, you know, Musk, you know, is the wealthiest, most powerful guy in the world. He says, oh, work will be obsolete. AI and robotics will do everything better than you can do it. Now, is that half true? Probably. I don't know. If that is true, half true, yeah. So what are you going to do? What happens to your life? What's your purpose in life? Your kids, what, are going to be watching Musk videos all day? And you're going to be sitting home by getting a check from who? We don't quite know, because if you're not working, you're not paying taxes. If you're not paying taxes, Social Security, Medicare doesn't exist. Who's going to be giving you the check? Are you thinking many of my colleagues in Congress has asked that question? I don't think so. No. Privacy issues? You know, every time you're on the net, somebody's going to know something about you. Go to the doctor, prescription drugs you use, your bank accounts. That will become accessible to somebody. And I'll tell you something else. And just as a politician, it's happened to me. I don't know. It's happened to you. You know, they are, deep fakes are getting very, very sophisticated. So somebody could put words into your mouth, have you talking, take you right off the show, put different words in your mouth, and most people won't know the difference.
2: I actually had a deep fake of myself created just to see what was possible. And then I presented it to the entire company, Condé Nast, which owns Wired. It was uncanny. It was very funny.
1: Was it effective? Did it?
2: Oh, yeah. Everybody thought it was me. And then I walked out on stage.
1: Wow.
2: And it was me twice. But obviously that taken to nefarious ends is a very scary prospect.
1: And we're seeing already. It's already beginning.
2: You are very much convinced that this is a transformational technology. And

0: I agree with you. I'm curious, though, what has informed that point of view? Has your point of view on AI changed in recent years? And if so, where did that come from? Was there a moment? Was there a conversation?
1: What really got me going is what I mentioned a moment ago is it's like, oh, there's an elephant in the room. You don't notice the elephant is in the room? I mean, look, everyone can argue how transformative, what the timeline is, right? Nobody knows the answer to that. It is. No one denies that it's transformative. And I'm a member of the United States Senate. So I'm going around, hey, anyone talking about it, thinking about it? No discussion at all. That got me going. And then I started talking, to people like Geoffrey Hinton, and he's a Nobel Prize winner in physics. We did a town meeting last year in at Georgetown, and he says that as AI becomes smarter than human beings, there is a, I don't know what the words, I don't want to put words into his mouth, but it's at least a strong possibility that it will become independent of human control with possible calamitous results. Now, you got a Nobel Prize winner who happens to be one of the godfathers of AI and others talking about that. You might think that, whether it's a 5% likelihood or 3%, 8%, we are talking about the future of the entire human race. That somebody might stand up and say, oh, excuse me, maybe we should do something. Not happening. All right. What stunned me is the, to quote you, the lack of urgency that I was seeing.
0: And so here you are, trying to
1: Here
0: create.
1: I am, somebody who's a total nerd. I mean, I shouldn't say a nerd, an anti-nerd. I don't know anything about this technology. As I say often, I have a hard time dealing with TV in the house. But somebody has got to, it is so transformational in every aspect of our lives. We got to start talking about it.
0: This is Wired's Uncanny Valley. There's more to come from my interview with Vermont Senator Bernie Sanders, including why he believes our worst days are behind us.
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0: From Wired Magazine, this is Uncanny Valley. I'm Katie Drummond. And I'm talking to Vermont Senator Bernie Sanders, who's made some big proposals around AI. He wants a full-stop moratorium on data center construction. And he wants to create a sovereign wealth fund for Americans to share in AI company profits. We also talked about how to hold our tech oligarchs to account.
1: I think one of the major frustrations among the American people, I don't speak for all of them, but I speak to many of them in our reporting, is the feeling that AI is being foisted on them, right? That it is being presented to them as inevitability by the oligarchs, right? By the Musks, by the Sam Altmans, you name them. And that they don't have agency and that they don't have control in that. How do you respond to that?
2: I think you're exactly right. We are seeing the response in I think a couple of ways. Number one, I think a year ago, you and I would probably not have perceived the kind of grassroots opposition to data centers.
1: Mm-hmm. Yeah.
2: And one way, the immediate concern is, I don't want my electric rates to go up. I hate the noise. I don't like the way it's looking. It's, you know, destroy our local environment. True. But I think in addition to that, people are saying, my God, what are we building here? Is that monstrosity down the road going to take my kid's ability for my kid to have a job?
1: Mm-hmm.
2: All right. And your point is exactly right. And that's, you know, somebody who's taken on the oligarchs more than maybe anybody else in the Congress is I see these guys with unbelievable wealth and power pushing these things through. Somehow or another, we can't guarantee health care to all people. We can't get more doctors and nurses and do what every other major country does. It is impossible. But you can build hundreds of data centers and transform humanity in a question of a few years. That you can do. Why? Because when you guarantee health care, this gets really deep stuff. I mean, when you guarantee health care to all people, what does that mean? It means that all people have a better life. You do a better education. Should we have the best educational system? Child care. Can we do it? Yeah, we could do it. But that is not Mr. Musk's goal. They have a whole different set of mentalities. They're really smart, and they're very aggressive, and they're effective business people, and they want to just push it through. This is their world that they're creating. And the average person is sitting there and saying, what is this world going to do to me and to my children and to the environment? But they're not, because you have, getting back to the border issue, you have a corrupt political system. Their voices are not being heard because money dominates what goes on here in Washington.
1: And I would argue that data centers are a symbol of that very much to people. There's the environmental piece, there's the noise, there's the community aspect. But in our observation and in our reporting, it is much more a symbol of that lack of agency. Does that resonate? Is that
2: Absolutely.
1: What you hear when you talk
2: look,
1: to Americans?
2: Here's the story. This is what happens. You have some of the wealthiest corporations, most powerful corporations with lawyers and politicians and everybody else coming into a small town, talking to the town board of selectmen, right? Five people who volunteered their time by taking on the most powerful institutions in the world who have unbelievable amounts of money, who get them to sign these disclosure, these non-disclosure agreements so people don't even know what's going on in their own town. And I think people see the contrast between wealth and power in their own little community, and they're getting angry.
1: Now, I know you don't spend much time with the Musks of the world.
2: I don't.
1: You don't, but you did spend some time with Sam Altman recently. I think you spent an hour together talking in particular about the Sovereign Wealth Fund proposal. You said Altman was, quote, not enthusiastic about the idea. You also characterized him as a good politician.
2: Yeah.
1: What were your impressions of him when you met?
2: He's a smart guy.
1: Smart guy?
2: Yeah, very smart guy. And he's very personable, and he's a good salesman. That's what he does. And I think what he understands, and he's, I think, a good politician as well. And he comes to Washington. He sees these are smart guys. They see they were trying to tell us a couple of years ago, oh, AI is so great. It's so wonderful. Everybody's going to benefit. And now they're saying people increasingly do not believe that. So you're sitting there, you're Sam. And some of these guys, well, what's your response? Well, what am I going to? I got to give the American people something. Guess what? We're going to give you 5% of the benefits of the thing. So we're nice guys. Just out of the goodness of our own heart. So they're going to have to figure out how they can sell their product and their transformation to the American people. And that's one way. And Trump is the same way. I don't believe a word that Trump says. But, you know, he's, after I made that announcement, he came on, oh, it's an interesting idea. Sure.
1: He did. Yeah.
2: Yeah.
1: Is there a world where the Altmans of the world, the tech companies, get there before lawmakers, where they realize that they have such a serious optics problem that they need to do more than they're doing to appease the American public?
2: I think you see that happening, how far it will go. But the issue is not just, okay, you force me, I'm going to give you a couple of thousand dollars a year, and you got it. They're not, the issue is power.
1: They want to keep that.
2: That's what I think they want. They'll give, money is one thing, power is another thing.
1: I wanted to ask you a little bit more about power. I mean, you have been, as you say, taking on the oligarchs for a very long time. Wired in this era calls them oligarchs too. We are very concerned about the amount of power that these executives wield over the country, over the world, and the amount of money and leverage that they have over Washington. How do you hold that amount of wealth to account? You recently described Elon Musk achieving trillionaire status as a, quote, call to action. Can any government hold a trillionaire to account?
2: Well, you're asking a very profound question. I mean, essentially, you're saying is the cat out of the bag already.
1: Trillionaire. I mean, that is a stunning amount of wealth.
2: It is. And is Mr. Musk more powerful and more influential in the United States Congress? I don't know. I mean, I haven't studied it. He may well be, single-handedly. Can these people be held accountable? I mean, just as one example using Musk, and he's certainly not the only one. He spent some $290 million, I think, to elect Trump.
1: He did.
2: Okay. So when you have, and it's not just him, you got all these zillionaires. I mentioned the AI super PACs. Can we stop them? I think you can, but it almost calls up a revolutionary situation, to tell you the truth, not to get you too nervous. It means, you know, what I have seen is someone who's traveled all over the country. I have seen wonderful, just beautiful. You know, people say, Bernie, you're old. How do you get inspired? How do you keep going? And I have seen all over this country, in New York, in Vermont, California, all over this country, beautiful, beautiful young people who really want to save this country. And they're getting involved politically. We're seeing trade unionists. There's a guy, just as an example, one example, a guy came to a rally of mine in Montana. It's a trade union guy, came to a rally. He spoke about problems the workers were having. He ended up running for Congress, and he won against an establishment opponent. We're seeing that. We're seeing grass. But it's going to take a lot of work. So your answer, the answer to your question is a political answer. It is, these guys have unbelievable wealth. They own much of the media. They own much of the political system. They own the economy. Can we mobilize people at the grassroots level by the millions to stand up to them? Well, I don't know the answer to them, but I'm trying. That's exactly what I'm trying.
1: And what does that revolution look like? Is that organizing? Is it voting? Is it something else?
2: It is, for a start. Voting is very, very important. But it is not just voting. I mean, you're seeing, as one example, data centers being stopped, not by votes, by people mobilizing against them. And I think the other thing that we really have got to do in this moment is to, I mean, Trump and Musk and Zuckerberg and these guys, they have a vision for the country. They have their vision. But we have not come forward with an alternative vision. All right? With all of the power of AI and its potential to increase wealth, et cetera, what is our vision? What kind of world? What kind of nation do you want to live in? Do we talk about it much? I mean, the easy stuff is, okay, we should do what every other country does, have health care as a human right. Fine, that's easy. Yeah, we should raise the minimum wage to a living wage. Fine, that's easy. Yeah, blah, blah, blah, blah. But, you know, these guys are, you talk about a revolution, they are revolutionaries.
1: Mm-hmm.
2: All right? You know, Trump happens not to believe in the Constitution of the United States. That's pretty revolutionary.
1: It is a revolutionary way to be.
2: Many of us conservatives actually, you know, we think we should obey the law and listen to the Constitution. No, it's not where Trump comes from. He's an authoritarian. And by the way, one of the things that's interesting, just change subject just a little bit, but not. Trump's first visit when he was second term, where did he go? Did he go to Europe? No, he hates Europe. Went to Saudi Arabia. Right? Remember that?
1: I do.
2: Which happens to be the wealthiest family on earth. Happens to be run by a murdered Washington Post journalist, but yeah. So what? Dictatorship. So what you're looking at, do not separate oligarchy from authoritarianism. They're twin brothers. Got me? You understand what I mean?
1: Mm-hmm.
2: There is a reason why Trump gravitates to UAE and to Qatar and to these guys. They have incredible wealth. They don't believe in democracy. And they're also very, very heavily into AI stuff.
1: Just deciding what to ask.
2: Now, the real odd one.
1: No. Well, maybe. No. While we're talking about the international piece of this, I think one of the big flashpoints in the conversation around AI in recent years has been China.
2: Yes.
1: And so much of the urgency around the development of AI and the absence of regulation around AI has been, we have to beat China. And it has become gospel to some people in this country. Do you buy that?
2: No. Look.
1: Tell me more about that.
2: We have to go to war against Iran. We had to go to war against Vietnam. That was my war that I saw as a kid. Because, what was the domino effect? Remember that one? That was the domino. Got to go to war against Iraq. Because, you know what? Saddam Hussein had nuclear weapons. That's right. Got to go to war against Iran now. And we got to, this China, we got to beat them. Look, there's always the deeper level. Always the need for these guys to have an enemy. All right?
1: Mm-hmm.
2: And, you know, it's difficult to have to balance the fact that Musk makes massive investments in China, with China being our enemy and Apple is all over China and all that stuff. But they can figure it out. But I did something which got some of these guys in the administration nervous. We held a town meeting right here at the in the Capitol. And I had two leading American scientists who knew a lot about AI with, guess what, virtually two guys from China. And guess what? You'll be shocked to know that the Chinese people are not all evil, horrible, terrible human beings. They got some really smart people there who have the same exact concerns as Americans do. Okay. And it was really a good discussion we had. And I have heard from fairly high sources that, you know, there may even be some discussions between the White House and the Chinese about how we cannot destroy the world. I know it's a radical idea, but. So the point being is that in the height of the Cold War, Soviet Union, U.S., people like Gorbachev and Reagan were smart enough to know that a nuclear war was not going to benefit anybody. And there are people in China who understand that as well. So, no, I don't buy. I think that's just the boogeyman as usual. Right?
1: It's a false construct to create urgency.
2: Hey, you got to let us do everything we want. We got to run all over you. Got to destroy your communities. Because God beat China. Well, I don't think most Americans are buying that.
1: You talked a few minutes ago about the absence of vision for the United States, for what this could look like. When you think about artificial intelligence and it goes the way you want it to go, it goes in the right direction, according to Senator Sanders. What does our future look like? What does life look like for our kids? I mean, my kids.
2: Okay. How many kids do you have?
1: I have one.
2: Okay. I got four.
1: I care about their future, too.
2: Well, we all should care about each other's kids.
1: We should.
2: I don't know the answer to that question. And maybe I'm kind of conservative on these things. You know, I want to see a world, and we can bring about this world, where poverty and economic stress doesn't exist. Okay? I grew up in a working class family, and I know a little bit about that. I know that today working class people die 6-7 years earlier than wealthy people. You know that? Not talked about very often because of the stress of everyday life. All right. So how do you create, can we create an economy in which people have the basic necessities of life, have the opportunity to get a good education, have great health care? We have new hospitals all over this country, state of the art. Can AI play a role in helping us in health care, et cetera? Yeah. But I'll tell you something, and I haven't thought it through. You know, I'm talking off the top of my head here. Is these robots, you know, I worry very much, for better or for worse, it's all we got as human beings. And I don't want to lose our ability to relate to each other. For the Musks of the world, they believe in efficiency, right? So if there's a robot out there that can do better than you, what do I need you for? I don't think that's a good trade-off, to tell you the truth. So I think we have to be very careful about how we protect what is human an important, well, it was how we have the soul and we have emotions and we have feelings. Robots don't. And AI doesn't. So you asked me a good question of which I don't have a full answer, but those are the kinds of questions we've got to be dealing with.
1: Well, let me ask you this. I think for so many people right now, they look at the absence of regulation. They look at the confluence of power in the tech industry with power in Washington, D.C. They look at Donald Trump in the White House. It can feel very overwhelming, and it can feel very daunting, and it can feel impossible to imagine that things could be anything other than what they are. What should give someone watching this or listening to it hope that things could be different?
2: You know, I do speak just to that issue because your description of how people feel is absolutely right. People are overwhelmed with all of these. Throw in climate change as well. Europe is now experiencing by far the worst heat wave it's ever had. So people, you know, begin to live in despair. So all that I can say is I want Americans to go through our own history as a nation. And I don't mean to be political or overly patriotic here or romantic here. Think about it. Think about it in the 1770s. You know, we read about this stuff. These are really incredibly brave guys taking on the greatest military in the world because they really wanted a sense of freedom that the King of England was not giving them. And if you look at the odds, you know, they have the odds of Acres now. I don't think they would have given Thomas Jefferson and Washington much of a shot. They did it. And you think, you think about the abomination of slavery and people, the abolitionists, fighting not just in the South, but in the North as well. You know, talking about the immorality of slavery and the struggles that they went through and the people who died, the John Browns of the world and all that stuff. And, you know, and then the Martin Luther Kings had to take on the segregation that existed when I was a kid. And they did. They prevailed. And you think about people during the Depression, you know, 25% unemployment. You're talking about people living in despair. 25% unemployment in this country. People uprooted from their farms, going to cities. Okay, and then, you know, they elected a president who began to transform the role of the federal government and began to, you know, provide for people. And you can even look at World War II when we had to face, our parents had to face Hitler in Japan. You know, in 1941, this country was not prepared in any way, shape, or form to fight a war on two fronts. Do you know that? In 2 years, essentially, the United States had won that war. By 43, 44, it was won. Because the country came together. They really did. Women were in the factories. Men getting killed in Europe. Japan. And I got emotional about that because I would not be here. You know, that was the case. But so I say to people, this country has gone through dark times in the past, and this is a bad moment. No ifs, buts, and maybes. But I have the privilege that most people don't, of going all over the country and seeing great people, really great people, often women, young people, people of color, coming up, and they want to make this country a better country. So I am not giving up on this country, all right? And I think we can turn it around. And I think our worst days are not ahead of us. They're behind us.
1: So you're sticking it out.
2: I am sticking it out.
1: Senator, thank you for your time.
2: Thank you.
1: You're listening to Wired's Uncanny Valley. 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
5: From Wired Magazine, this is Uncanny Valley. Each week, we bring you original reporting and analysis about some of the biggest stories in tech. I'm Brian Barrett, Wired's executive editor.
6: I'm Zoe Schiffer, director of business and industry.
7: And I'm Leah Feiger, director of politics and science.
5: We're taking a break from our roundtable this week, but we didn't want to leave you empty-handed. So we're sharing one of our favorite stories that we featured on the show, an investigation into a whistleblower trapped in a scam compound in Laos. I sat down with Wired's Andy Greenberg earlier this year to learn about it, and trust me when I tell you that the twists and turns of this story will make your head spin. We hope you enjoy it.
8: I was, you know, having a normal Saturday on the roof with my kids. They were, like, playing in a kiddie pool.
5: Last summer, my colleague Andy Greenberg was enjoying an idyllic late afternoon in New York.
8: There had just been like a rainstorm and there was a rainbow. It was a very beautiful evening. And I, you know, in typical terrible 21st century parenting style, was ignoring my kids and looking at my phone and scrolling through messages.
5: In the middle of mindlessly scrolling between apps,
8: I've got this email. I found this email from someone with a pseudonym who was messaging me from the encrypted email service ProtonMail.
5: The email is from an unnamed source who claimed to be a computer engineer in Laos.
8: And I opened it up and it seemed to be, or said that it was from a computer engineer trapped in a compound in the region of Laos who wanted to be a source, who wanted to be a whistleblower inside this crypto scam compound.
5: As a cybersecurity reporter, crypto scams are Andy's bread and butter. That's what he's constantly tracking down. Trends in hacking and cybercrime. But crypto scam compounds are a beast of their own. These are places where scam operations happen at an industrial scale. And crypto scams have become the most profitable form of cybercrime in the world, pulling in tens of billions of dollars each year. Andy didn't know if this anonymous source was legit, but he followed up and told the source to message him through Signal. Later that evening, Andy received a flurry of messages.
8: They shared really detailed documents right off the bat, like an actual like written report, a summary of everything they'd experienced and everything about the way that the scam compound worked, including this very, very detailed flowchart that included some elements that I had never heard of before.
5: These documents describe step by step the methods that this crypto compound uses to lure victims into their scams. From creating fake Facebook and Instagram profiles to using hired models and AI deepfake tools, all of it to create the illusion of a romantic prospect, something they call pig butchering.
8: The idea of pig butchering is that these are crypto romance investment scams.
5: The operation starts with the scammer using social media profiles to convincingly take the identity of, say, a wealthy woman.
8: A wealthy woman getting in touch, usually with a lonely, very often older man, and enticing them with, like, some sort of intimate relationship.
5: Trust is built through these video calls and constant back and forth messages.
8: The pig butchering part of this is that the pig is fattened up with this emotional connection. Like somebody builds a real relationship with the victim until there's a lot of trust and intimacy.
5: Eventually, the scammer gives some financial advice to their mark.
8: And, you know, this wealthy woman says, you know, by the way, like, I can help you become wealthy too. It seems like you're having some financial problems and I can just refer you to the same crypto trading platform that I use, and you can easily double your money. It's a very safe bet. I'll walk you through it. In fact, like, I would be kind of disappointed in you if you didn't try it. And that process is incredibly effective, it turns out. And only after weeks or months of that fattening up romantic process is the pig butchered.
5: If you're wondering how someone could fall for that, you should know that the methods these scammers use take everything into account. Through documents shared by his new source, Andy learned that they use deepfakes to interact with their victims through video calls and AI chatbots to finesse their messages. They also make sure to match the scammer's ethnicity with that of their target to avoid any language or cultural barriers. But the thing is, these operations don't just make victims out of their targets. Scam compounds lure workers, meaning the scammers behind the fake Facebook and Instagram accounts, from Asian and African countries with legitimate job offers. Once they arrive at the sites, their passports are taken and they're essentially trapped and forced to become scammers.
8: A human trafficking operation that essentially enslaves people, tricks them into coming to this kind of compound, turns them into forced laborers, traps them there, and forces them to scam people for sometimes 15, 16-hour shifts. On one side, it's taking people's entire life savings, very often hundreds of thousands or even over $1 million from victims in a single scam. But then on the other side, there are hundreds of thousands of enslaved people whose lives have been completely ruined as they're trapped in these compounds. So there are real and kind of unfathomably large tragedies on both ends of this money funnel.
5: And so often those enslaved people find themselves in a part of the world known as the Golden Triangle, as was your source. Do you mind talking about the Golden Triangle, why it's significant, why it has become such a hotbed for this kind of scam?
8: The Golden Triangle, I've always heard about it as this kind of like vague region at the intersection of the borders of Laos and Myanmar and Thailand, where there has long been this drug trade. And there are also plenty of other kinds of illegal operations that have happened there, everything from human trafficking to trade in organs and, you know, the sex trade. It's long been a very lawless part of the world. But what I didn't know is that it has been carved out as this special economic zone that is like kind of almost in an official sense, not controlled by Laos, but instead controlled by Chinese business interests. It is essentially run by Chinese both business people and very often Chinese organized criminal syndicates. This very small area, just like half the size of Washington, D.C. or something, it is now a hub for all sorts of transnational crime. And crypto scam compounds may in fact be the biggest and most lucrative form of those.
5: And now it seemed the engineer who contacted Andy was willing to be a whistleblower for one of these compounds.
8: This was somebody who had been trapped like this and wanted to expose everything he could about the operation.
5: Andy's trying to figure out if this guy is legit when he calls him out of the blue.
9: Hello.
8: Hello.
9: Hello. Fine. How are you?
8: Good. Good. Thank you for being willing to talk. I, you know, picked up the phone and I'm talking to this young, very polite man with an Indian accent. What is your name or what can I call you?
9: You can call me any from any name, brother, no matter.
8: Oh, but you tell me, just so I know like how to talk to you and what name to call you. You can make one up if you like, of course.
9: You can call me Red Bull, okay?
8: Oh, Red Bull? Red Bull?
9: Yeah, yes.
8: Okay. And I later found out that he was looking at an empty can of like the a Red Bull energy drink on the table in front of him when he said that. He was so motivated as a source, so driven that I was like kind of almost, you know, I was a little put off. I was wary of this person and I quickly kind of actually hung up and then called him back on a video call because I wanted to see who I was talking to. And he picked up with no hesitation and showed me his face on the video call. Showed me around the hotel room. He had actually managed to book a hotel room. And I asked him to show me out the window, to walk outside the hotel. It was nighttime my time, but it was daytime there. And he showed me the front of the hotel, which I could see that it was a Chinese language sign, that there were palm trees and that it looked like a kind of poor tropical area where everything was in Chinese. And like that certainly sounded like the Golden Triangle to me. So, you know, I started to get what felt like confirmation very quickly that he was who he said and that he really was in a scam compound and that he was in the Golden Triangle.
5: I think it's interesting too. I think when you hear about people and about people enslaved in these compounds, you don't really necessarily think that they have that amount of mobility, the ability to go rent out a hotel room, walk around on the street, take video, but it's a little bit of a different setup in terms of what's keeping them there. Is that fair to say?
8: You know, I was also surprised. Like I had read reports of these scam slavery compounds where people are held in shackles and beaten every day and electrocuted in some cases. And, you know, they're held almost like in the jungle in remote places. And the Golden Triangle compounds are not like that, in part because the Golden Triangle itself is almost like a mega compound. The victims of these human trafficking operations, even if they, you know, walk around outside the building where they work or even the dormitory where they live, their passport has been taken away. The police have very often been paid off by the compound mafia. They can't really leave regardless. So they have a surprising freedom of movement because the whole place is essentially like a closed circuit.
5: A closed circuit where, as the source, Red Bull, described to Andy, they had a strict work schedule and punitive measures.
8: they were actually paid, in theory, a salary of like $500 a month or so in Chinese yuan. But then that money was taken from them almost entirely through fines for every tiny violation that their bosses could think of. They had access to a cafeteria where they were fed, but that food was withheld if they so much as showed up late to work or late to like lights out in the dormitory. So, you know, there was this illusion of them being there voluntarily, being paid a salary. They were even, in theory, paid a commission on any scams they pulled off. But Red Bull was entirely broke. Like, he had been scammed into absolute poverty, had no money. So it was a kind of Orwellian thing where the bosses would, you know, give people these inspirational speeches as if they were like part of some corporate sales force, like part of a car dealership or something. And in fact, they were absolutely forced laborers with no choice about what they were doing and who faced really brutal consequences if they ever broke the rules or tried to escape.
5: It had been less than 24 hours since Red Bull had first made contact, but the details were quickly mounting up. He told Andy that they should involve law enforcement and that he was willing to work with an FBI handler. He specifically wanted to inform them about an upcoming in-person cash transaction that was happening on U.S. soil and was related to one of the compound scams.
8: So Red Bull, in that very first conversation, launched into what he wanted from me, which was, first, he wanted me to find him an FBI handler. He wanted to work with law enforcement at the same time as he worked with me. And then he also wanted me to arrange a sting operation, like, in a matter of days. There was a victim, an ongoing scam. This poor guy, you know, on the east coast of the U.S., I think it's safe to say, like, not very far from me, they were going to do an in-person pickup of cash with a courier. So Red Bull wanted me to arrange a sting operation to catch this courier and, you know, question this guy. And he thought that that would be like a big win against this scam operation.
5: That's when Andy decided to reach out to Aaron West, a former California prosecutor who now runs an anti-scam organization.
8: My first call was to Aaron West, who had been a prosecutor, but had actually left that role because she was so frustrated with the U.S. government's failure to do anything about this scam epidemic. Now she runs this anti-scam nonprofit that she created. And Aaron thought, you know, there was no time to do a sting. She also said that any courier is super far down the hierarchy of a scam operation and it would not be a good idea. Also, she pointed out that that would call attention to the fact that there was a leak in the compound and could put Red Bull's life at risk. But then I asked her, you know, well, what do you think about putting him in touch with an FBI agent, somebody to be his handler? Can you recommend somebody? And to my surprise, she suggested that I not do that either. She thought that the story that I could produce with Red Bull as a source would be more important than anything he could give law enforcement, that in the best case scenario, in years, what he provided might lead to the arrest of somebody low down in the org chart of a scam compound, or possibly just charges in absentia for somebody who could not possibly be arrested or extradited from Laos, from the Golden Triangle. As she put it, the cavalry is not coming. Nobody from Interpol or the FBI is going to march into this scam compound in the Golden Triangle and start arresting people.
5: Can I ask, Andy, why is the cavalry not coming? Just in general, why is there, if not a blind eye, then a seeming lack of engagement on the part of, you know, Western intelligence, law enforcement, to engage with these scam compounds, given how many victims we see every year?
8: I don't know. I think it's appalling. I think that, like, the U.S. government is slowly turning its attention to this and realizing the scale of this problem. But it has been so long in coming. Like, it is ridiculous that the U.S. government has turned a blind eye to a crime that costs American victims billions of dollars a year. I mean, of course, we are now in an America First era, you know, with this administration that doesn't care about human trafficking victims in South Asia or Africa who are lured to these terrible slavery situations. But you would think that like even the Trump administration would care about elderly people or anybody, like, you know, any of these lonely hearts who have sometimes millions of dollars stolen from them.
5: When Red Bull suggested that you organize a sting, which, Andy, you are an incredibly gifted reporter, I believe that's not in your skill set, necessarily.
8: Absolutely not.
5: But it was, an indicator of something that we ended up talking about a lot throughout this reporting process, which is that Red Bull was not just willing, but at times very eager to take big chances.
8: Yeah, Red Bull was just remarkably risk tolerant, like had so many dangerous ideas about what he wanted to do. He wanted to wear a hidden camera or hidden microphone, a button camera or some sort of watch with a recording device in it. He wanted to install spyware on his boss's computer. He wanted to set up screen recording software on his work PC so that I could see what he was doing all day long. And, you know, I consulted with you about all these things and then many, you know, other experts, and everybody told me, you know, one by one, like, these are not good ideas. Like, this will get Red Bull killed. And I took that very seriously, and we didn't do any of that. I talked him out of all of those ideas. And what we ultimately settled on was, you know, a much simpler system that I still think actually turned out to be pretty effective, which was just that he installed a disguised version of Signal on his work PC.
5: A disguised version of Signal. Basically, Red Bull installed the app on his work computer with a different icon, making it look like it was a shortcut to his hard drive.
8: And then we would talk with disappearing messages set to like a very low time period so that the messages, there's not much of a log if we were ever caught.
5: Andy and Red Bull also took up aliases.
8: He would pretend that he was talking to his uncle. He would call me uncle from time to time, just in case like somebody spotted what he was doing.
5: Some of those aliases were a little more embarrassing than others.
8: Eventually, we kind of upgraded our cover story to like me pretending to be his secret girlfriend, and we used a lot of like heart emojis, but that was a little too cringy and we just couldn't keep it up.
5: But the golden rule that stuck was how Andy and Red Bull would say hi to each other.
8: We created a protocol where, you know, when we started the conversation, the first person would say Red, the second person would say Bull, to make sure that his computer had not been seized.
5: As their communication got into a rhythm, Red Bull filled in a very detailed map of the inner workings of the scam compound operation.
8: He sent me, you know, photos of like a whiteboard that showed a leaderboard of who had scammed the most that month. He sent me a spreadsheet that turned out to be a floor plan of the whole dormitory and all the different workers there. He sent me a picture of this like big Chinese ceremonial drum that was played for scams of $100,000 or more. And then like once in a while, he would then tell me to record my screen and turn on video on those calls and then keep pretending to talk to his uncle as he walked around and videotaped. And I recorded, you know, outside the compound, into the lobby of the office, sometimes into the cafeteria, and once into the actual work floor, the office itself, where I could see, you know, the whole layout of the office and even colored flags on different teams' desks to connote whether they had met their scam quota of revenue that month.
5: As the weeks passed by, the walls started to close in on Red Bull. His team leader started asking questions about why he wasn't generating enough new so-called clients, and then he threatened him with a beating. At this point, Andy consulted with me and the other editors at Wired. We decided that the safest thing was to stop the reporting process with Red Bull, at least until we knew he was safe.
8: I told Red Bull, like, let's stop. We gotta stop. You gave me enough. Thank you. Let's just wait and we'll speak again. When you are free and you're home, then we'll talk again. But when I said this to him, like, that we're done with our reporting process, he immediately, in that conversation, said, well, then I need to get out of here now. I'm going to find a way to escape.
5: For the full story of what happened to Red Bull and the crypto scam compound he was escaping from, you can head to wired.com. We promise it's worth your time. Thanks so much for listening. We'll be back next week with more from Wired. 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Uncanny Valley is produced by Adriana Tapia and Anne-Marie Fertoli, mixed by Pran Bandy. 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Our executive producer is Kate Osborne.

0: All right. Well, I guess we're getting ready for the Moth Radio Hour next. Let's check on the roadways. Joe Salvatore is back. It's so nice to have you back, Joe. What are we looking at now?
1: Well, Sandy, if you're on the Bay Bridge, you're probably not liking what you're seeing. There's a lot of traffic trying to get into San Francisco, and we have a crash on westbound 80 right at Fremont Street. Couple of cars over to the right shoulder. Traffic very heavy throughout San Francisco, particularly the marina. And again, they're going to close the Bay Bridge tonight starting at 9 o'clock. They hope to get these lanes open just after the fireworks, a little after 10 o'clock. Joe Salvatore for KQED.
0: All right. Thanks, Joe. 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Tomorrow, partly to mostly cloudy, some morning fog, highs ranging from the low 60s at the coast to the mid 80s inland. I'm Sandy Althaus. 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It's 8 o'clock.
2: And out of the blue, the phone rings, and it's my friend Marty. And he's all hyperventilating. And he said, I'm listening to Pix 106, and Bob Wolf is having a fundraiser called the IROC 500. EYE 500. He said it's going to be a stock car race for 14 blind drivers.
3: 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I'm Jody Powell. 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
5: Live from NPR News, I'm Dale Willman. Large crowds gathered in Tehran Saturday for the start of what will be 6 days of mourning for former leader Ayatollah Ali Khamenei. The Supreme Leader was 86 years old. He and four of his family members were killed in February during U.S. and Israeli airstrikes on Iran. NPR's Hadil Al-Shalchi watched the ceremonies from Istanbul.
6: From Iranian state media, we saw massive crowds at the Imam Khomeini Grand Musalla, which is a large prayer complex. People were viewing the casket of Ayatollah Ali Khamenei, which was draped with the Iranian flag, as were the caskets of his four family members who were killed. Men and women wore black. They wept. Recitations from the Quran and mournful prayers echoed throughout the massive space. Men beat their chests in unison, which is a tradition in Shia funerals. There were also chants of death to America, death to Israel. Some people carried signs that said, kill Trump.
5: NPR's Hadil El-Shalchi reporting from Istanbul. Ukraine launched another wave of drones against Russia overnight. The attacks came as Moscow and Kyiv offered competing claims over whose forces held a key eastern Ukrainian city. NPR's Charles Maines reports.
7: The governor of Russia's former imperial capital, St. Petersburg, said city air defenses had fended off a large-scale Ukrainian drone attack, even as he reported damage to the city's main oil terminal and a nearby port. Russia's defense ministry said Ukraine fired nearly 400 drones into some 18 regions of Russia and its occupied territories in all. Meanwhile, on the front lines, Russia's top brass informed President Vladimir Putin its troops had seized the eastern Ukrainian city of Konstantinivka, an outpost long sought by the Kremlin in its quest to take the entirety of Ukraine's eastern Donbas region. Yet Zelensky later called that claim a Russian lie and said Ukrainian forces remain in the city. Charles Maines, NPR News, Moscow.
5: As hot and dry conditions persist in the western U.S., many large wildfires are burning uncontrolled across Colorado, including one outside of Pueblo that's destroyed more than 150 structures. And in Grand Junction, a public memorial will be held Sunday for three firefighters who were killed last weekend. Colorado Public Radio's Stina Sieg reports.
8: Emily Barker, Nick Hutcherson, and Sydney Watson will be remembered in an outdoor public memorial under skies still smoky from wildfires burning across the region. Governor Jared Polis has ordered flags to be flown at half staff. The firefighters died near the Utah border after deploying their fire shelters while fighting what would eventually be known as the Snyder Fire, a blaze that crews have now almost completely contained. Several other large wildfires are burning within a few hours of where they died, including one that's forced evacuations outside the mountain town of Ouray. For NPR News, I'm Stina Sieg in Grand Junction, Colorado.
5: And you're listening to NPR News. Three people died in Wisconsin after a boat capsized on the lake during a storm. Seven others were rescued. Police have now opened an investigation into that accident. Officials say there were many injuries in Wisconsin's Walworth County as the storm knocked down trees and power lines and damaged buildings. Teenagers have the chance to participate in a national athletic competition as part of the Trump administration's Freedom 250 celebrations. The competition is being called the Patriot Games. From member station KJZZ in Phoenix, Cameron Sanchez reports.
9: The Trump administration announced the Patriot Games in December of last year and said one young man and one young woman from each state will get to compete at the Capitol. The announcement was met with some pushback, with many Americans noting that it sounds similar to the plot of the dystopian young adult series, The Hunger Games. Freedom 250 confirmed on June 29th, the games are still on. The chosen athletes, selected from 14 to 17-year-old applicants, will compete next month in Washington, D.C., in what an email from Freedom 250 describes as high-intensity physical and mental challenges. The winners, one male and one female, are being offered a share of a $250,000 scholarship pool. Applications are due on July 10th. For NPR News, I'm Cameron Sanchez in Phoenix.
5: Kylian Mbappe scored his 19th career World Cup goal as France beat Paraguay 1-0 in the round of 16 Saturday. Mbappe converted a penalty kick in the 70th minute for that game's only score. In the day's other game, Morocco beat Canada 3-0 in Houston. Morocco became the first African nation to make it into the quarterfinals in 2022. Now they've done it again. I'm Dale Willman, NPR News.
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0: From PRX, this is the Moth Radio Hour. I'm your host, Jody Powell. In this hour, stories of taking risks. A few months ago, I said yes to swimming lessons. I would have 2 weeks of lessons where I would actually blow bubbles, float, tread water, the whole nine yards. I was terrified. The thought of water engulfing my body was horrifying. Yes, I grew up on an island, and I love to be near the water, but in the water is quite a different thing. So I set out to my lessons, goggles and swim cap in hand, with a very trusted instructor. And after 2 weeks, I have discovered that I love being underwater, but I hate the bubbles. And the coordination escapes me. But the wagers have been set. I will keep at it. Though my inner voice never fails to say, "What are you doing?" I hear that, and then I jump in anyway. In this hour, stories of taking chances, going the extra mile, beating the odds, and making small moments visible or lifelong dreams come true. Our first storyteller, Andrew McGill, takes a chance in a taxicab. Live in Hawaii, where we partner with the Hawaii Theater Center, here's Andrew.
1: Thank you. Hey, everybody. So growing up, the best way I could describe my mom was like LeBron James in his 2006 season in the Cavaliers. Literally the MVP for my brother, my sister, myself. She did everything. Whereas my dad was like the rest of the Cavaliers team that year. Wasn't really around, wasn't really present. And just like LeBron left the Cavs, my mom left my dad, but she took the kids with her. So I never really had my dad growing up in the house, and he was always this like mysterious enigma to me, this mysterious figure. And I remember asking my sister, what was one memory she has of our dad in the house? And she said he told her not to get involved in credit cards. She was 12, y'all. She was 12. But she said she has impeccable credit now, so I don't know, something might have stuck. And my dad was this mysterious guy, but I really only knew two things about him. One was that he was a New York City taxi driver, and he drove a yellow taxi cab. And two was that anytime he would show up, he would always have a gift. Now, my brother and sister were a little older, so they didn't really mess around with him too much. So that meant I automatically got the gift. And the visits would always be the same. He'd call the house, say, "I'm on my way." And then we'd hear him honking his horn from the fourth floor of our apartment. I would run downstairs, go into the front seat of his taxi. It always smelled like, you know, whatever food he was eating in his cologne. And he would give me the gift. And the gifts were always different. Sometimes it'd be shoes that didn't really fit too well. Sometimes he gave me a fedora. I love fedoras. Another time he gave me a Star of David necklace. I don't practice, but it was cool. It was cool. But the best gift he gave me was a PS2 with this game Batman Vengeance. And I was, from that day, I was like, yo, my dad can do no wrong. In our house, he had a lot of names. My brother and sister said he was crazy. My mom said he was a deadbeat. But I was like, no, he's the dude that gave me the PS2. That's my guy. That's my dude. And I would defend him at home, but I would also defend him at school when kids are talking crap. And kids would be like, yo, my dad is faster than your dad. And I'm like, not on the streets of Brooklyn, he's not. My dad be moving through those streets in this car, man. He knows how to make that left turn. And he's like, yo, my dad will beat up your dad. And I'm like, yeah, but my dad knows where the nearest hospital is, so he'll get medical attention faster than your dad. And then my friend said this one thing that really got me. He's like, at least my dad is around. I've never seen your dad. He's not at the PTA meetings. He don't pick you up. Where is he? And I went home that day and I felt weird, and I called my dad up and I was like, hey, what do you have? You got anything for me? And he's like, yeah, I got something. And he pulls up, and he comes. He would hear the honking. I go down, sit in the front, and I want to ask him. I want to say, hey, man, where have you been? Like, why aren't you there to pick me up for PTA meetings? Like, where are you? But I didn't say any of that. And he says, hey, I got this for you. And he hands me this gift. And he says, you good? And I say, yeah, I'm good. And I walk out the car. And I like to examine the gifts to see if they're cool. And I look at this, and it's this brown wallet. And I'm looking at it, and I open it up, and there's someone else's money, ID, credit card. And I look back at the car and I wave him down. He lowers the window. I was like, hey, I think this is someone else's wallet. And he's like, nah, that's for you. That's yours. And I was like,

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1: Batman, it was tough. It was tough for me. And I didn't talk to my dad for a long time. And I was going on a trip. I was planning to go on this trip. And it was one of those trips where we have everything planned. You know where you're going. You have like the itinerary of like, oh, I'm going to eat here. I'm going to do this. But something fell through with my ride going to the airport. And I was telling my mom this. And she's like, yo, just call your dad. And I was like, nah, I'm good. I'll figure it out. And before I could know, she has him on the phone. And then a couple minutes later, I hear the honking. And I'm like, I guess I'm going to take this ride. And I go downstairs. But instead of sitting in the front of the taxi, I sit in the back. And the back was different than the front. It didn't smell like his food. It didn't smell like his cologne. It smelled like a night out, like drinking and like smoking cigarettes. And we take off, and he's listening to his music, and it's silent. I feel like it's silent. And I'm like, I got to say something. I got to break this tension. I don't know if it was curiosity or fear, but I was like, hey, man, did you always want to be a taxi driver? And I thought he would just ignore the question and keep listening to his music. But to my surprise, he like lowers the music and he's like, no, I didn't want to be a taxi driver. I wanted to be a musician. And I was like, word, what music do you like? And he turns up the music a little more, and it's like this Haitian compa music, and it's these beautiful drums and these guitars. And I was like, were you good? And he's like, no, I was terrible. I was like, word? He's like, yeah, I wanted, and he proceeds to tell me this story about how his dad was a chicken farmer. And he didn't want to be a chicken farmer, so once him and my mom got married, he moved to Berlin, pursued music, he failed at that, and he was like, oh, I'm just going to become a tailor. And then when they came to the States, because they were looking for new opportunities, he couldn't find a job as a tailor, so he started working as a taxi driver, and he's been doing that ever since for about 35 years. And he turned back the music up, and for the first time, I could actually like see my father. And I didn't see him as a, you know, my dad. I didn't see him as the son of a chicken farmer. I didn't see him as a failed musician, but I saw him as a person. And I started to think about those gifts that he gave me, or the things that he gave me from the back of the cab. And I was like, he could have just kept all those things, but he gave them to me. And I realized that maybe it was his way of saying, hey, I don't have a lot, but this is what I have for you. I thought maybe it was his way of saying, hey, I'm sorry that I wasn't around. And maybe it was his way of saying, hey, I love you. So we pull up to the airport, and I take my stuff out, and I'm walking into the terminal, and then I hear him honk his horn, and he pulls down his window. He's like, hey, you want these headphones? And I take them. Thank you.
2: Andrew McGill is an educator, stand-up comedian, and storyteller who lives in Brooklyn but loves to travel, and especially loved being in Hawaii to tell the story you just heard. Andrew says that wasn't the last time his father offered him a gift. Recent ones included a fedora, church shoes, and a baseball glove. Andrew is urging everyone to take a last look before leaving your taxi. Do you have a story to tell us? You can pitch us your story by recording it right on our site, themoth.org.
3: It was Sunday, July 13th, 1969. And as my parents were driving us back to our home in Montreal, we were talking about the upcoming launch of Apollo 11 on Wednesday. Everyone was talking about it. It was the biggest news of the year, and I had been captivated by this race to the moon since I was about 7. The next morning, my mom woke me up and said, if you really want to go, Dad and I will pay for your airplane ticket. But one proviso, I had to find someone to go with me. I called my two best friends, and when I explained what my plan was, they both spoke to their mothers and quickly came back on the phone with, my mom says, no way. I guess I shouldn't have been surprised. I had just turned 14 and looked about 10. My parents miraculously said I could do the trip solo. That type of permission day would probably get them landed in jail, but I guess it was a different time back then. Anyway, my plan was to hitchhike the 50 or so miles from Orlando to Titusville, sleep on the beach. The news reports were talking about a million people lined up for miles, so I certainly wouldn't lack for company. Watch the launch, hitchhike back to Orlando and fly home. When I was changing planes in jail,

0: and carrying a sign saying, "To the moon, Cape Kennedy or bust." A man came over to chat with me. His name was Arthur C. Johnson. He lived in Titusville, and he worked for one of the contractors in the Apollo program. That chance meeting resulted in my being invited into his home in Titusville to stay with his family for 4 days, a front-page story in the local newspaper about my trip, and a thrilling, unforgettable view of the beginning of one humankind's greatest adventures. The only time in my life I actually saw history in the making, a memory that hasn't dimmed for almost 50 years.
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4: I'm Alexis Madrigal. Next time on Forum, have you ever received a voicemail not intended for you that made you curious about the life of the stranger who left it? That curiosity propels the new hit Netflix rom-com Voicemails for Isabel, a remake of sorts of You've Got Mail, set in San Francisco. We'll speak with the director, Leah McKendrick, about setting the film in her hometown, and we'll hear from you what's a voicemail you'll never delete. That's at 9 a.m. right here on KQED.
5: The forecast for tonight calls for some clouds and mostly cloudy temperatures in the 50s. And then tomorrow, morning clouds and fog, highs from the low 60s at the coast, and we'll see some mid-80s in the inland areas.
1: This is the Moth Radio Hour from PRX. I'm Jody Powell. Our next story about taking risks in life was told by Dr. Estella Jones. She told this in Troy, New York, at the Troy Savings Bank Music Hall. Here's Estella.
6: Thank you. I was born into a world of poverty where my parents weren't even allowed to vote. My mother scrubbed floors on her hands and knees just so I could learn to play the piano. And my dad served as an aide to a one-star general, which meant that he kept his shoes polished for the general. For ever since I could remember, and my mom says from 4 years old, all I ever talked about was wanting to be an animal doctor. No one told me I couldn't do it, but my neighborhood said something different. See, I was in a public school in Columbus, Ohio, that was built for 700 students, but it housed 1,600 students. And at 12, I have to admit, I was going down the wrong path. I had a teacher by the name of Dr. Charles Tennant, and he noticed it. And he really pulled me off of the wrong road. He said, "You can do better. And remember, nothing is impossible unless you succumb to it." So I remembered that. And by age 14, I had turned everything around, and I won a scholarship to a school right here in Troy, New York, called Emma Willard. So Emma Willard was great fun. I graduated, you know, leaving home at 14, a lot of responsibility, grow up fast. But I still had to figure out a way to work my way through undergrad. And I had a lot of jobs. And I can't name them all, but to name a few, bartender, sky cap. And when I was working as a slaughter inspector, I met Dr. John Malone, who was collecting tissues at the slaughterhouse. And he said, Estella, you really need to apply to vet school in Louisiana. That's where I was working. He said, you can go to vet school. I don't see you doing this as a career. So, you know, a little fear took over because I knew the odds of getting in vet school were 10 to 1 at that time. But I applied, and I got in. And in vet school, we were doing so many amazing things at LSU because they have a wonderful exotic animal medicine department. And it was at that time I said, I am going to be a primate veterinarian after I graduate. I'm going to specialize in primate medicine. Then we got an invitation to go to the Baton Rouge Zoo to do a polar bear root canal. So I don't know how many of you have ever done a polar bear root canal. So the zoo vet comes out, and he scares the life out of us. He goes, look, the drugs we use here, you students aren't even allowed near them because one little finger prick and you're dead. Polar bear will see you as a snack, so don't let them wake up. You know, we got these kind of instructions. And then I thought, oh, boy, where's my career going? And the primates, they looked a little sad. They were in cages. And I said, wow, I wonder what it would be to work with them in their environment, not in the zoo environment. So at that moment, I said, you know what? I'm going to go study primate medicine in Africa, in their environment. Okay, crazy, right? Here I am, a student with no money. I have a little girl. I started vet school when she was 14 months old, and I was married, and I had a difficult marriage. So my ex-husband, at the time now ex, followed me around with a gun in his car and was leaving threatening death threats on my car windows. So my daughter's safety was my very first priority. How am I going to get her safe if I can make this trip? I wrote to this place called Institute for Primate Research. They wrote me back and said, if you can get here, sure you can do your preceptorship here. So I called my family in Ohio. They said, sure, we'll take your daughter. She's 3 by then. And we'll watch after her while you're in Africa. So how I got there, I used all my SkyCat miles to fly to Africa and back. So I'm on this plane. Of course, the flight is very long. I'm sitting next to this reporter the whole time we're chattering. And she was so cool. But when that plane landed, she exclaimed, oh, my God, I can't believe we're in Africa. And I said, oh, my goodness, this is really surreal. So I get to IPR. It's very beautiful. They take me to my hut that I'm going to live in while I'm there. And it had running water and a thatch roof. So that night I go to bed, and I'm still excited under my mosquito net. And I hear these loud thunks on my roof, just jumps and pounding all night long. So I really couldn't sleep. And I'm like, what is that? I'm not going to go outside and look, right? So the next morning, a few employees came to pick me up to walk me to work and down this dirt road. And they said, look, that's just the wild primates. And, you know, they're having fun and they're looking for food. You know, we hear that all the time. I said, okay. Then I saw this fence along where we were walking, and it had holes in it. And I said, what's that? And they said, ah, that's just the national park next door. And occasionally, you know, an animal strays over here. Usually it's old lions, and they're looking for slow prey. I said, okay. And then they said, oh, yeah, that's why we walk to work together. And we advise you, when you walk to work, don't walk to work with people who are faster than you. They weren't kidding. So IPR really educated me, showed me a good time. I worked with conservationists. I worked in tropical medicine. They let me rotate through the whole facility, pathologists, and they were doing some really cool research. Then I remembered I had this note from the curator at the Baton Rouge Zoo. He said, you need to look up my friend, Mr. Don Hunt, when you get to Africa. I was in Southern Africa, in Kenya, Nairobi. Mr. Hunt was in Nanyuki, which is central Kenya. So I call him up on the phone, and he goes, sure, you can come here and visit my conservatory as long as you find a way here. So I found a way there. I jumped on that public bus and I was off, you know, in my little trench coat looking weird. But when I got to the conservatory, Mr. Hunt showed me the best of the world. I was given a guest house, this time with a picture window so wide, and you could see all the animals in the conservatory at 1,200 acres. It's beautiful. But I stood in that window, and I had an epiphany. I said, wow, physicians are responsible for one species, male and female. All the rest of the burden falls on the veterinarian, and no two species are alike, and no two zebras are even alike. So we would go out in the evening in Mr. Hunt's jeeps and look for sick animals, antelope, deer, gazelle, you know, anything that was injured and distressed, and we would treat it. Then one evening he said, "How, have you ever been on safari, Estella?" I said, "No." He said, "I'm going to send you on your first safari." Wow, I was so excited. So he did that, even though I didn't really know what a safari was. And when I got on safari and saw the beauty, we were in a little jeep when we went to the wilderness. Now I knew what it was like to be caged, and they were free in their environment. That did something for my heart. Even though it's dangerous, tour guides were excellent. They knew the land. They were local. And then, you know, they educated me about the deadly species of snakes. I saw mother elephants with their young under their belly. That's where they stand over them to protect them from the sun. And I thought about my daughter that I had to protect. So the animal kingdom is a lot like our kingdom. But I also felt that they were free, and even though it's not always safe, they knew freedom. So when I came back from Africa, I had a sense of taking my freedom back, because I left afraid, and I was no longer afraid of that bully ex-husband. I passed the freedom for my daughter on to be whatever she wanted to be. So remember I told you my dad wants to shine the one-star general's shoes? Well, he lived to see me become the first black female veterinary one-star admiral in the U.S. Public Health Service and assistant surgeon general. So, you know, I found that teacher in seventh grade. I went back. I hadn't talked to him for 45 years, and I told him, thank you. If you have a teacher like that, find him and say, thank you. And what I now have my dad's shoes, because I lost my dad last year to COVID, but he saw me pin on that star, and he was so proud. So I now am wearing the shoes that he once polished, and I'm going to pass these shoes on to those who once thought their dreams were impossible. Thank you.
7: That was Dr. Estella Jones. She is the first black female veterinarian in the U.S. Public Health Service to be promoted to the rank of Rear Admiral and the role of Assistant Surgeon General. As Deputy Director of the Office of Counterterrorism and Emerging Threats at the FDA, Jones works to combat global health crises. Estella's father sadly succumbed to COVID in 2021, so she says her work in the fight against disease is never done. Estella says it's important to remain humble. And if she sees a little further, it is because she's standing on the shoulders of giants. Estella is still in touch with her teacher from junior high, and she uses every opportunity she gets to remind everyone to pick up the phone, write a note to someone who helped you to find the right path. Our next story is from Francesca Hayes, who told us at the Bronx Museum of Arts in New York City, where WNYC is a media partner of the MOF. Here's Francesca.
8: It was my deepest, darkest secret, and it was one that got more and more shameful with every passing year. I was 22, and I didn't know how to ride a bicycle. And nobody knew this about me because I kept it secret. I didn't want anyone to find out my shameful secret. And I avoided bikes at all costs, so no one really did. And I didn't think about it very often, but that spring I was in college and I would walk to campus and I would see classmates whizzing past me on their bikes. And I was jealous that they were getting there so quickly. And I thought to myself, maybe I could learn, ha ha ha. And then I thought, well, maybe I could learn. Maybe it's possible. And then it became kind of like an obsession that I wanted to learn how to ride a bicycle. But it was a quiet obsession because I couldn't tell anyone because they couldn't know in the first place that I didn't know. So I started this process that I coined observation, simulation, and visualization. So I would observe people on bikes to figure out like the mechanics and how it worked. And I would simulate riding a bike on a stationary bike in the college campus gym. And I had read in Cosmopolitan magazine, very credible source, that if you visualize yourself doing something, you're like 10 times more likely to do it. So every night I fell asleep imagining myself on a bike, just flying into campus, riding straight into the classroom. And I did this for a while, and I thought to myself, well, I'm the only adult I know who doesn't know how to ride a bike, but there have to be other people out there. And that's like what the internet is for, is to find other weird people like yourself. And so I went online, and lo and behold, there was a forum of adult bike learners, and I learned a lot from them. The first thing I learned is they had like great reasons for not knowing. They were from like war-torn countries where they didn't have bicycles in their childhood, or they had been a part of very conservative religions where girls couldn't ride bikes and now they wanted to learn. I had no good reason and I just felt more ashamed, but I got good tips from them, like to use a little bit of a hill and that gravity would help balance the bike, and to use a bike that was a little bit too small for you. And I realized I really had to get on a bike. So I needed to tell someone because I had to get a bike. So I selected my friend Carol because I think any young person named Carol is a trustworthy person. And she is. And she's also that friend that just takes care of things. Like she just can handle it. And so kind of in one breath, I confessed to her that I didn't know how to ride a bike and I wanted to learn. I told her about the online people and what they said. And she said, okay, I'll come by tomorrow. And I didn't really know what that meant. But she showed up the next day just like a Carol would. And with her, she had a big, huge, purple, enormous helmet and the littlest turquoise bike I've ever seen. It was a mongoose, and it had the words Little Thunder splashed across the top tube. And I knew that this was my chance. I looked at Little Thunder, and I thought, okay, we're doing this. So the next night that was warm and dry, I took out Little Thunder and the purple helmet because I promised Carol, and you know, you keep a promise to someone named Carol. And I went to the slope because the online people said so. And I put one foot on the pedal on Little Thunder and I cruised down and I balanced and it was actually really easy. And I was kind of surprised. So I did that a few more times. And then I put both feet on the pedals and I was still balancing and I was shocked. And so then I thought, well, the next time I do this, I'm just going to pedal and see what happens. And to my surprise, when you pedal on a bike, it just balances all by itself and you don't have to do anything. And you're riding a bike if you're pedaling the bike. So all of a sudden I was riding a bike and I was like, oh my God, I'm riding a bike. And I was laughing and I was kind of crying and I said out loud to myself, I'm riding a bike. And it's also 3 o'clock in the morning because I am 5'9", 150 pounds, 22 years old. I cannot have people see me with the purple helmet on the tiny turquoise bike. I can't let anyone see this process. So I finally got it. There's no one out there. I feel at 22 the way a 5-year-old looks when they're learning how to ride a bike. I felt so free. I thought there was something like stuck in my helmet. And then I realized it was the sound of wind passing my face. I'd never heard that before. It was so exciting. But I was kind of wild out there because I'd never done this before. So my steering was like all over the place and I didn't know how to stop because Carol, bless her heart, didn't tell me those levers were brakes. So when I wanted to stop, when I was getting close to the bigger street, I would just skid with my sneakers, and that wouldn't really do it. So I would just, like, hurl myself off the bike and just bail completely. And I'm sure I was getting hurt, but I didn't care. My adrenaline was, like, pain was no match for my adrenaline. I was on cloud nine. And it was fine that I was so wild out there on that path, just kind of careening around, because it was so late and there was no one else out. Except for then there was someone else out. And there was a guy on his bike coming towards me, and he was like helmet free and looking really in control. And I'm like on Little Thunder with the purple helmet. And, he's coming towards me, and I realize I don't know how to steer at all. So I'm just kind of praying that I don't crash into him. And we pass each other and we don't crash, thank God. But under his breath, he says to me, "You know, if you're that drunk, you shouldn't be riding a bike." And I realized in that moment that hipster bike police guy was my first witness, and he said I was riding a bike, and I was doing it, and I burst into tears, happy tears, because this asshole had told me I was riding a bike, so that meant I really was, and I realized that with the help of online strangers and a friend named Carol and Lil Thunder, I found my balance, and I've never stopped riding since.
7: Francesca Hayes said her experience set her on a new path to become a teacher. She went on to work for Bike New York and taught over 1,000 adults in the city how to ride a bicycle. Francesca currently works in educational equity and lives in her hometown of Seattle, Washington. She rides a steel celestial blue Pista 7 Bianchi 9 bicycle for the last 12 years and hopes to never replace it. In a moment, we are off to the racetrack. 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

0: You're listening to the Moth Radio Hour from PRX. I'm Jody Powell. Our final story about risk is told by Michael Corso, another storyteller from the event in Troy, New York, at the Troy Savings Bank Music Hall. Here's Michael.
1: When I was a little kid, I was a really active child. I used to run and jump and climb, everything and anything. But when I sat down to watch television, my parents recognized that I had a hard time seeing the screen. And over time, I was inching closer and closer and closer in order to see the TV. Of course, they took me to the eye doctor, and then I had to go to some specialists. And then, ultimately, I was diagnosed with an incurable eye disease called retinoschisis, which means the splitting of the retina. Unfortunately, on my 12th birthday, I woke up totally blind. It caused a lot of stress in my family and in my household, some directed at me, but I was worried as a 12-year-old, am I going to be able to play with my friends? That's all I cared about. A little while after my going blind, my friends and I were hanging down the street, as usual, and they said, hey, why don't we play Evel Knievel? Any of you remember Evel Knievel? He was the crazy lunatic that would drive a car 150 miles an hour and jump on a ramp and go over 25 cars and break 100 bones in his body. But we wanted to do that. So my friends were setting up the ramps, and we were going to jump garbage cans. I went down to my house and pulled out my bicycle, which I hadn't ridden in a while. And I come back to the area where we're playing, and one of my friends says, are you crazy? What are you going to do? And I said, oh, man, I'm going to try this. I'm sorry. Everybody thought I was nuts. I just forgot to think the same way as my friends. So I get my bike set, it's my turn, I race as hard as I can, Frankie says, now. I lift up the handlebars, I jump over the garbage cans, I land on the down ramp with my front wheel, but not quite with my back wheel. And I blew the whole ramp out. Face down I go onto the concrete. My friends come running over to see if I'm okay, they turn me over, and I'm hysterically laughing. How much fun was that? I said. Well, I lived. A couple years later, I got to have some more fun. When I was about 15 or 16, I went out to Long Island to see my cousins. They were motorheads, and what they did was raced their muscle cars at National Speedway, and they invited me to come and hang in with them in the pit. And I was in total excitement because I love cars and I love their cars. One of my cousins had a 69 Roadrunner with a 383 engine. My other cousin had a 67 Chevelle SS with a 427. One cousin that I didn't like too much had a Plymouth Gold Duster with a 340 engine. And my least favorite had the best car, a Oldsmobile 442 fire engine red convertible. And I got to hang out in the pit with them, and I got to smell the gas and smell the rubber burning and be part of the chaos and the excitement and the fun. But the one thing that I always did in that pit, wonder and think, oh, my God, all I really want to do is race one of those cars. Well, of course, that's not possible. So my dreams stayed somewhere tucked inside, and I went on. When I was 18, I moved on to go to college. I moved from a small town called Brooklyn to the metropolis of Albany. While I was in college, I still wanted to keep my adventures and my activities, so I learned how to downhill ski. I then learned how to tandem rally bicycle race. And then, yes, folks, I learned how to play golf. Now, you wonder, how does a blind guy hit a little ball into a little hole 400 yards away? I wondered the same thing. And I found out, it ain't easy to do. But what kept me going was all my sighted friends couldn't do it either. And then I was 40 years old, in the middle of my career, and out of the blue, the phone rings, and it's my friend Marty. And he's all hyperventilating. And he said, hey, do you have a radio in the office? I said, yes. And he said, turn it on. I'm like, why? I'm working. He's like, oh, no, forget it. You got to turn on the radio. He said, I'm driving into work, and I'm listening to Pix 106, and Bob Wolf is having a fundraiser called the IROC 500. EYE 500. Oh, what a cool name. But what are they going to do? He said it's going to be a stock car race for 14 blind drivers. I'm like, how the hell are they going to do that? And he said, call them. They're on number 11. They only have room for 3 more people. I hang up the phone. I start going back to my computer. I can't think about it. I'm like, are they kidding? That is friggin' nuts. It's going to be a demolition derby. I pause, and I can't wait. I just grab the phone. I dial 476-WPYX, and the guy actually answered the phone. I never got a busy signal, which I never had happened before. And I said, hi, my name is Michael, and I'm blind. He didn't even say anything. He just shot me into the studio live. And I'm talking to Bob Wolf, John, and Ellen live. And they're interviewing me about being a driver in this race. And I'm like, answering the questions, and next thing I know, Bob Wolf says, okay, you're in. Hang on, we're going to get your contact information, and we'll see you race day. I hang up the phone, I scratch my head, and I say, what the hell did I just do? It's race day, and all the drivers and their support teams, along with the officials from the track, are in the infield, and we're getting huddled up for a little quick meeting with the track officials are going to tell us the rules. First rule, it's a fundraiser. F-U-N raiser. You don't get hurt. You don't do anything crazy. We're just going to have fun. So every one of you blind drivers are going to be paired up with a professional stock car driver. And I wondered, can they see? We met, and we learned that the place was going to be packed. They usually get 100 people at the raceway at Fonda Speedway, and they're all motorheads or mechanics and drivers. No one else goes. This day, for the IROC 500, they had 6,000 spectators. We're all excited and nervous, and we go to our cars. Everybody picked a number. So you would get your car assignment. My car assignment was 12. I was so bummed because that meant I was in the back row. In the front, it was 1, 2, and 3. And in the back, it was 12, 13, and 14. I want to win this damn thing, and there's no chance sitting in the back. It's just not going to work. So we're in the car. We hear the announcement, start your engines. Everybody turns the key. I hear the engines going. And the gun goes off, and the race is on. The race is on, but we're not moving. And I say, Jake, what's going on? How come we're not moving? He says, well, it's a bit of a cluster. Everybody's in front of you trying to figure out what to do. There's left turns and right turns and spins going on. Just wait. You'll get your turn. Oh, my God. I said, I don't believe this. I'm sitting stuck behind a bunch of blind people that don't know how to drive. Then I hear engines behind me. And if you know about stock cars at all, one of the features is they don't have any glass. which keeps it safer. Glass is the thing that could really hurt. There's no windshield, there's no rear windshield, there's no side windows, and there's no headlights. Not that I would need them if I had them. But I hear engines behind me, and I said, Jake, what's those engines? What is that? And he looks behind and he says, oh, that's cars 1, 2, and 3. They made the first lap. Jake, we didn't even move yet. I was so bummed. It's a 4-lap race. And I'm down 1 lap. It's my turn to go. He says, okay, you can start going. I step on the gas, and the gas pedal doesn't move much. And we're crawling. And I said, Jake, what's going on with this gas pedal? I'm trying to move, and it's not going. And he says, every car has a governor underneath the gas pedal. It's a block of wood, so you stay at a reasonable hour. Remember fundraiser? I said, bull. Something else. I took my foot, I kicked underneath the block, and I knocked it out. I put the car in neutral, I rev it up. Jake says, you're sick. I said, no, I just want to win. I've got the whole car now, and I'm so excited. I said, Jake, just tell me where to go. Tell me exactly the directions. I will pay attention. He's like, oh, my God, this is not the rules. I said, what rules? No one told me I couldn't kick the block out from under the gas pedal. He didn't even tell us we had that. He says, okay, go left. Go left, go a little right, go a little left. Oh, my God, he goes, you're responding beautifully. I said, of course I am. What do you think I want to do, kill myself? But guess what? He was definitely pooping his pants. But I was going to be smart and listen to him and do my best. So I tell him, where do we go? Where do we go? Come on, I want to win. He says, go left, go left, go right, straighten it out, straighten it out. You're on a clear path. Go. He says, go, go, go. You're doing great. Go, go, go. I'm flying past a bunch of cars. He says, Michael, go into the right. Now straighten it out. Okay, you're in the middle of the track, and you just passed a load of cars. And I'm like, psyched. And we're going, and we're going, and we're going. And I feel the wind blowing through my hair. Yes, folks, I had hair then. And I feel the dust blowing up off the track, hitting me in the face and being sticky. But I'm so excited because I'm moving what I think is about 40 miles an hour, not 15. So he says, you're doing great. You're really doing great. He says, you're holding the road in. You're doing the nice bend to the left. The track, of course, bends to the left. It's a counterclockwise track, and it bends in to the left. And I'm just following the contour of the track. So I said, where are the other cars? He says, cars 1, 2, and 3 are in front of you. They're about 200 yards up, and they're making the turn on the last lap. And I'm like, okay, let's get them. So I start stepping on the gas, and I'm going, and I'm going. And he says, okay, you're good. They're on the right side, so stay right there, stay right there. Go a little bit left, a little bit left. Okay, now go, gun it, gun it, gun it. I fly past these cars, and he's like, you're doing great. He says, hold on, slow down. He goes, you're going 100 miles an hour. I said, nah. I grabbed my head, and he goes, will you please hold the wheel? Oh, shit. I grabbed the wheel. I'm like trying to be cool. I'm a nervous wreck. Everything's going crazy. My heart's going 200 miles an hour. The car's only going 100. Finally, he says, okay, you're coming up to the checkered flag. You're coming up to the flag. He says, stop, stop. You won. You won. You won. I am friggin' thrilled to my core. I jam on the brakes. I get out of the car. I stand there listening to the crowd roaring. And then I hear, out of the blue, a car drive right by me. And I said, Jake, what was that? And he said, get back in the car. That was the winner. I didn't think you were going to stop so short, and you stopped 50 feet short of the flag. I complied. I put it in drive. I went forward the 50 feet, not a foot further, pulled the car over, shut the engine, put my head on the steering wheel. And I was so bummed that I lost this race. I shouldn't have lost it. But only a second or two went by, and I realized that was so fun. That was so unbelievable. That was so sick. That was so dangerous. That was so stupid of these guys from PIX 106. But, I felt the same way right now as I felt that day, because today is 20 years ago to the day of that race. And I actually was amazed, because I actually realized I had a dream come true. I got to drive a race car. Woohoo!
0: That was Michael Corso. Sadly, Michael passed away a few months after telling this story. Michael excelled in many activities thought to be just for the sighted. Bowling, skiing, tandem bike riding, and as you heard, race car driving. Wherever he went, he was always building community. Michael told this story close to his hometown of Albany. After the show, he was full of joy. He said, "Jody, sorry I went long, but I could tell they wanted more and I just had to give it." We do wish we had some more time with you, Michael. Thank you so much for sharing, inspiring, and moving us all to be a little more daring. To see a video of Michael on race day or to find out about his scholarship fund, please visit themoth.org. This is all for this episode. We want to thank all of our storytellers. We hope you'll join us next time.
2: 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Co-producer, Vicki Merrick. Associate producer, Emily Couch. The rest of the Moth's leadership team includes Sarah Haberman, Sarah Austin-Jeness, Jennifer Hickson, Meg Bowles, Kate Tellers, Jennifer Birmingham, Marina Kluche, Leanne Gully, Suzanne Rust, Brandon Grant, Inga Gladowski, Sarah Jane Johnson, and Aldi Kaza. Our pitch came from Peter Home Douglas of Dorval in Quebec, Canada. Moth stories are true as remembered and affirmed by the storytellers. Our theme music is by The Drift. Other music in this hour from Duke Levine, Chris Teal and Brad Meldow, Daryl Anger and Bruce Molsky, Wolf Peck, and Medeski Martin and Wood. 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
3: Tiny Desk Radio is what's up next in just a minute. We'll look at the forecast for tonight. Partly cloudy and then, mostly cloudy overnight. And temperatures in the 50s tomorrow, partly to mostly cloudy with some patchy morning fog. Highs from the low 60s at the coast to the upper 70s around the bay. And we'll see some mid-80s in the furthest inland areas. Temperatures are near to slightly below seasonal averages, and things should warm up a little bit as we head toward the middle of the week. 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I'm Sandy Althaus. 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
7: It's rector pouring, wanting more. Just a weatherman knocking at my door. 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
1: And I'm Bobby Carter.
0: Okay, so today we're listening to the next generation of Americana. Our colleague Ann Powers, who does happen to be an expert on this scene, says that these concerts exemplify three connected yet distinct strains in new Americana music.
2: MJ Landerman's music connects very strongly to indie and even punk rock. Sierra Ferro's music kind of travels through the different eras of the 20th century to reach all the way back to like early 20th century blues and jazz music. And Wyatt Flores is a red dirt artist. He is standing up for this kind of country music that comes from the Plains states, comes from Oklahoma and Texas, and is challenging the norms and the conventions of Nashville-based country music.
1: All right, we're going to start out with Sierra Ferro, who actually entered the Tiny Desk contest in 2019. But a little bit of backstory, okay? She grew up in West Virginia, but she left to follow her dreams. She rode the rails, she lived in a van, busked on the streets. But it wasn't until a few years ago that people started to take notice. Ann Powers knows a lot about that journey.
2: I'd heard about Sierra Ferro before I ever saw her play. She has moved around a lot, but she landed in Nashville. She was playing around the local honky-tonks and bars. And I just heard this buzz that there's this really unusual woman, you know, great voice, unparalleled performance style, you know, even though she was just starting out. And then I saw her play at our local American Legion Hall, which is also kind of a hipster hangout. I was completely blown away because she was the whole package. She had an amazing voice, was a virtuoso fiddler, and had really great songs and just this kind of sense of theatricality that never got in the way of her music. But more importantly, I knew this woman had a way with a costume, and I just had a feeling she was going to break it out for the Tiny Desk. And when I finally saw her at the desk, she did not disappoint. I mean, she looked like a forest fairy who had walked into a bar, you know, in like somewhere in the Wild West and was going to enchant all of the cowboys with her music. And in fact, her band were dressed in matching kind of denim-y shirts and cowboy hats, looking like a Western swing band. So this is the thing about Sierra's costumes, is that they're so fanciful, they call back to earlier eras, but they also are playful and imaginative and could only exist in the 21st century. One thing I think that enriches Sierra's art is the long path she took to get to where she is today. I mean, she was born in West Virginia. She spent a lot of time, though, rambling around the country. She actually was unhoused for a while. She kind of rode the rails. She was like a hobo and busked on the street. When you are a busker, you develop a real sense of showmanship. We've seen this in other Americana artists. For example, Alinda Segarra of Hooray for the Riff Raff, who's also appeared on the Tiny Desk. She also was a busker in the beginning days of her career. And I think what you learn from playing on the street, you have to command an audience. And bringing that kind of energy to a space like the desk, where you don't have all the bells and whistles of an amplified performance in the usual way, someone like Sierra is really going to be great at that.
0: Sierra Ferro's sound connects with many different eras of roots music. She is both current and timeless.
2: There's Western swing in there. There's early hard country. There's New Orleans music, all done with a very contemporary sensibility. And her voice, it is that classic instrument. You can imagine it coming out of a gramophone speaker in the 20s, you know, or somehow wafting through a window in an Oklahoma honky-tonk in the 1940s. At the same time, I think her sense of style and performance is very contemporary. It's very now.
1: 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By the time she played the NPR Music Office, her album Trail of Flowers is getting all the flowers from both the Grammys and the Americana Awards. So let's hear it. This is Sierra Ferro at the Tiny Desk.

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0: Don't you feel like you actually at the bar? Like, it's so authentic. I've been to a couple. I don't even drink, and I've been to a couple dollar bill bars. It's so colorful and authentic, man. That was Ciara Ferrell, and we just heard Dollar Bill Bar. And she opened with I Could Drive You Crazy.
1: Lars Gotrich produced this one, and Neil Tivolt recorded and mixed it. After the break, Wyatt Flores, and later, MJ Lenderman.
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2: And I'm Ana Maria Sayre. Coming up in a little bit, we'll have a set from the North Carolina rocker MJ Lenderman. But first, Oklahoma's very own Wyatt Flores.
3: Hit me like a lightning strike.
1: Wyatt Flores is from Stillwater, the home of red dirt music, a country sound named for the colorful soil in that part of Oklahoma. Now, Flores has this music in his bones. His dad and uncle played in red dirt bands, and you can hear the land coming through his songs. His debut album, which came out in 2024, was called Welcome to the Plains.

0: months leading up to that album that our colleague, my co-host, I think we all know him by now, Felix Contreras, stumbled upon Flores. And by stumbled, I mean became obsessed.
1: I found out about Wyatt Flores when Ana and I were going to produce an alt-Latino episode about Latinos who sing country music. And he was one of the names that popped up, one of the first names that popped up. The video of him playing a guitar in a garage somewhere, and it was just a solo acoustic guitar version of his song, Half-Life.

0: There's so much meaning, there's so much depth to that, and it reflects the early part of his life dealing with loss and recovering from that. But it was that acoustic guitar version in the garage somewhere with a pickup truck in the background, and it was the intensity of his emotion. That's the one that I think that really sent me there.
1: After a quick rise in country music circles, Flores has told his fans he needed to take a step back to focus on his mental health.
2: I'm just riding the entire time. And then all of a sudden we hit the road and start touring again. And I was like, what? I can't do this anymore. I'm either going to end up dead or never coming back to music.
3: That was Flores on NPR's All Things Considered in 2024. He had just come back from that hiatus when he came to the Tiny Desk. And you can hear that vulnerability in his performance. He starts one song a couple of times, telling his audience he's really nervous.
0: There was a little bit of discussion about whether or not to keep that moment in, and we talked about it, and we thought that leaving it in showed a little bit of that vulnerability. It showed a little bit of where he is now as he's grappling with the attention, the fame, the notoriety. We thought, you know what, leave it in, because that's where he is right now.
1: I love that we kept that, because whenever the artist behind the desk, they get a little bit nervous. To me, it's sort of, in a way, it connects the artist with the audience, because we all get nervous at the mic, right, Anna?
3: Obviously, Bobby, I love when artists make mistakes at the Tiny Desk. It's my favorite part of the whole thing.
1: Let's go ahead and hear it. This is Wyatt Flores at the Tiny Desk.
4: Well, thank y'all.

Well, thank you. Means a whole lot to us to be here. I also want to send Bill a happy birthday today. With other projects that I've done, I've kind of had these main themes that kind of go on if you've listened to my music, and a lot of it is life and death, just because I've lost a lot of people in my life, and I've been to a lot of funerals, and it made me think, and I really have my father to thank for all of this, because at a young age, you know, my dad had to pay for his mom and dad's funeral, and then I realized how much it costs to actually have a funeral, which is kind of crazy if you think about it. They still get you, even after you're gone. But, I tried to have a more humorous mindset, and this is honestly the weirdest love song that I've ever written. So, this one's called When I Die.

0: Let's start this with a...
1: Yeah. Oh, man. Coffee break. I told myself I wouldn't get nervous doing this, and I was like, man, we've played such big shows, and wow, this is just a desk. But it's not. It means the absolute world. The entire band has been coming up to me overly excited and wide-eyed for the past 2 months or ever since they found out. So it means a hell of a lot to us. Anyway, this one's called When I Die. We'll try that again.

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And oh no, don't you cry.

going to get better about it. And I got really tired of writing sad songs back in this winter. And I ended up watching the movie Cars with half my band. And then the next day this song popped out, and I felt like there had to be something to be said about little towns. And I come from a small city, but I also went to a small town just north of Stillwater. So I know both lives, but I overlook the small town life. So anyway, this one's called Little Town.

0: know, Bobby, I make a little bit of fun of Felix for his very quick, sudden Wyatt Florida's obsession, but between you and me and everyone listening, I totally get it.
1: No, 1,000%. He nailed it. Like, that was the type of intuition. It's like, he knew when you know, you know. And Felix knew.
0: God, I hate to say it, but Felix has got it. That was Wyatt Flores at the Tiny Desk. What we just heard was Little Town. Before that, it was When I Die. And to start off the performance, Welcome to the Plains.
1: This Tiny Desk was produced by Felix Contreras. Josh Newell was our audio engineer.
0: Coming up, the rocker with that crazy hoarse guitar tone, MJ Lenderman. 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
4: 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And from the estate of Joan B. Kroc, whose bequest serves as an enduring investment in the future of public radio and seeks to help NPR produce programming that meets the highest standards of public service in journalism and cultural expression. This is NPR.
1: It's Tiny Desk Radio from NPR Music. I'm Bobby Carter.
0: And I'm Ana Maria Sayer. We're closing out today's show with one more Americana artist, MJ Lenderman.
1: His band MJ Lenderman and the Wind transformed into MJ Lenderman and the Breeze when they played a stripped-down set at the Tiny Desk.
0: Lenderman also played the Tiny Desk as a guitarist for the indie rock band Wednesday just a year before. That was a wildly successful year for him. So obviously, we had to bring him back for his very own show.
1: Had to come back. Ann Powers, our Americana expert, said that his album Manning Fireworks was really what pushed Lenderman to own the solo career that he has now.
5: MJ Lenderman, who also goes by Jake, he's in this band Wednesday, and that's really how I learned about him initially. He's a killer guitar player, and you can seek out and listen to Wednesday's Tiny Desk as well to get a little flavor of what he does in that band. But then when his album Manning Fireworks first came out, there was so much excitement about it. There was really a sense that he had made a leap. It wasn't his first solo album, but he'd made a leap on this one. And in fact, it did make many year-end lists and really kind of ruled indie rock for a little while.
0: Here's the deal, though. Anne says that in some ways, MJ Lenderman and Wednesday are inseparable. The bands share members, and Lenderman himself is actually still a guitarist in Wednesday. So what is the actual difference?
5: The difference is obviously the key writer. So Carly Hartzman is the songwriter in Wednesday, and MJ, Jake, is the songwriter in his own band. I feel like Wednesday is a denser sound. It's a more, I don't know, maybe more pure punk in a way, whereas the MJ Lenderman Tiny Desk, it's very rooted in classic rock bands like The Band, you know, which I know was a big inspiration for him for Manning Fireworks.
1: And when it comes to songwriting, Anne describes Lenderman as a surrealist poet with lots of different influences.
5: His lyrics can be very fragmented. There are crazy images in a song like Wristwatch, or, you know, his narratives, they may not make sense on first listen, but then spend a little time with that and you can feel the pathos. You can feel the emotional depth of where he's going, you know, and I love that. I know he's a big reader and he takes a lot from poetry and from short story writers and from Southern writers. He's really interested in the way that Southern American writing has a surreal edge. You know, there's a lot of ghosts that wander around in the Southern literary tradition. And I think Jake taps into that. At the same time, his songs have total 21st century references and reflect the life of a guy who also is really into video games. So, you know, you have a guy who's reading Flannery O'Connor and playing Grand Theft Auto. You know, these things aren't contradictory in MJ Landerman's music.
0: Okay, so I really want to hear that, and I know all of you do too. So here it is. MJ Landerman at the Tiny Desk, starting off with Wristwatch.

0: That was MJ Linderman and The Breeze at the Tiny Desk. We just heard You Don't Know the Shape I'm In. He also played Rip Torn, and he started off with Wristwatch.
1: This Tiny Desk was produced by L. Mannion. Josephine Neonai was the audio engineer.

0: Neil Tebalt is our technical director for the show. Tiny Desk Radio is produced by Walter Ray Watson, Noah Caldwell, and Danica Panetta. Our series editor is Lars Gottrich. Saraya Mohammed is our executive producer, and Sonali Mehta is the executive director of NPR Music. Our theme is composed by Kaylin Ellis.
1: And that wraps up the show. 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Thanks for joining us. 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
5: And you can hear it tomorrow night at 9 o'clock. Mostly cloudy overnight, lows in the mid-50s. Sorry if you couldn't see some of the fireworks tonight. But we'll see cooler temperatures tomorrow, in fact, for the next couple of days, and then a little bit of a warm-up. It should reach 78 tomorrow in Napa, 81 in Livermore, 87 in Sacramento, and in Oakland it should get up to 67 degrees. KQED-FM San Francisco, KQEI-FM North Highland, Sacramento. I'm Sandy Althaus. It's 10 o'clock.
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16: Live from NPR News, I'm Dale Willman. President Trump kicked off the America 250 July 4th celebration a little late because of a storm delay, speaking to thousands of people in the National Mall in Washington, D.C. He called the event one of the most joyous and glorious milestones of all time. Earlier in the day, military jets flew in formation past the Statue of Liberty in New York, trailing red, white, and blue smoke. New Yorker Victor Lima was watching.
17: It feels really good. We got to show support to our troops, law enforcement, everything, and we're really proud to be here in the U.S.
16: Severe weather canceled 4th of July celebrations in a number of eastern cities. Huge crowds attended one of a series of funeral ceremonies Saturday for Iran's supreme leader, who was killed by U.S. and Israeli airstrikes in February. A spokesperson for the funeral preparation says it was delayed this long because of the war. NPR's Adil Al-Shalchi reports.
18: Iranian state media showed massive crowds at the Imam Khomeini Grand Musalla, a large prayer complex where the casket of Ayatollah Ali Khamenei was displayed draped with the Iranian flag. Recitations from the Quran echoed through the space, as well as chants of death to America and death to Israel. Some carried signs that said, "Kill Trump." The funeral comes during a fragile on-again, off-again ceasefire between the U.S., Israel, and Iran. U.S. and Iranian negotiators met separately this week with mediators from Qatar and Pakistan. The Strait of Hormuz continues to be a flashpoint in the talks, and the pivotal waterway remains Iran's strongest bargaining chip. Hadil Al-Shalchi, NPR News, Istanbul.
16: Ukraine launched more drones toward Russia on Saturday, hitting an oil terminal in St. Petersburg. Ukraine's president described this latest attack as part of the country's long-range sanctions against Russia. He said forces also hit a military target on the island of Kronstadt in the waters off St. Petersburg. The attacks were part of Kyiv's campaign against Russia's oil infrastructure. With parts of the country remaining under what experts call a heat dome, safety experts are urging people to hydrate. That goes for people who are spending hours working outside in the heat, as well as others enjoying time off this holiday weekend. NPR's Andrea Hsu has more.
7: Decades ago, as a student, Douglas Kessa helped with research behind a color chart for urine. Today, as CEO of the Corey Stringer Institute at the University of Connecticut, he's urging people to pay attention to the findings.
19: If it's lighter, like lemonade, you're very likely hydrated. If it's darker, like apple juice, you're very likely dehydrated.
7: Another thing Kessa says people can monitor is their weight. If it changes from day to day, he says it's probably dehydration. Now, for workers who are starting new jobs outdoors in the heat, he says it's important to acclimatize, slowly ramping up the hours. The body goes through physiological changes, he says, and the greatest risk of heat stroke is in the first 3 to 5 days of exposure. Andrea Hsu, NPR News.
16: And you're listening to NPR News. In the World Cup Saturday, France beat Paraguay 1-0 and Morocco overwhelmed Canada 3-0 in the round of 16. On Friday, Egypt won a penalty shootout to beat Australia, giving that team, known as the Pharaohs, its first ever knockout match victory in World Cup history. Celebrations across the Middle East united the Arab world as few sports can. NPR's Anas Baba has our report from Gaza.
20: From the cafes of Beirut and Damascus to the public squares of Saudi Arabia, crowds waved Egyptian flags as if victory were their own. Across Egypt itself, even weddings ground to a halt as brides, grooms, and guests crowded around screens for the penalty kicks. And in neighboring Gaza, the win was celebrated wholeheartedly too. The buzz of Israeli drones over Gaza City was drowned out by thousands of euphoric Palestinians and kids waving Egyptian flags. On the pitch in Dallas, Egypt's coach Hossam Hassan mirrored the connection. He raised a large Palestinian flag after the final whistle and said, "This one is for Egyptians and Palestinians alike." Anas Bobo, NPR News, Gaza.
16: Egypt's World Cup soccer coach is facing growing criticism this weekend after he waved that Palestinian flag on the pitch. He also dedicated the win to both Egyptians and Palestinians, saying his heart is with them. A video of him holding that flag went viral. It's unclear if the World Cup regulatory body will take action. In the past, such political statements have been forbidden in the stadiums. I'm Dale Willman, NPR News.
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0: It's the TED Radio Hour from NPR. I'm Manoush Zomorodi. Today on the show, the state of fashion. What we wear and why we wear it. Over the last few years, minimalism has been in. Paring back a few simple chic pieces, keep the look clean. The idea of dressing efficiently has always resonated with me. So I was a little terrified at the prospect of embracing the exact opposite, which is,
1: my lord,
2: whoa,
0: maximalism.
3: This is my studio.
2: This is where the magic happens.
3: This is where the magic happens.
0: A little while back, I visited the artist and costume designer Machine Dazzle at his workshop in Jersey City for a maximalist makeover.
3: And as you can see, it's a large space, but it still could be bigger. You know what I mean?
2: It's like walking into the most glittering, dazzling closet I have ever seen in my entire life. There are mannequins dressed to the nines. There are reams of fabric. There are humongous.
0: The 1,500 square foot space is packed with supplies, wigs, a sewing machine, racks and racks of clothes.
3: Well, right now it's extra crazy. Well, you're here, but I have a photo shoot tomorrow. Most people know me as a costume designer, but I'm also a fine artist, photographer, sculptor.
0: Machine grew up all over the U.S. Then, about 30 years ago, like many young people who feel out of step with mainstream America, he moved to New York.
4: I moved to New York so that I could actually start my life.
0: Over those past three decades, he has built a reputation for creating wild, whimsical, and over-the-top outfits for the stage.
3: Maybe it's opera. Maybe it's dance. Maybe it's theater. Maybe it's me just walking on a street for the sake of something at a protest. I need a reason. There has to be a reason.
0: But it wasn't until 2022, when he had an exhibit at the Museum of Art and Design in New York, that his style got a name, thanks to the curator.
3: Yes, Elizabeth Arthur. When she curated my show, she decided to call it Queer Maximalism. I was aware of maximalism before, but I never called myself a maximalist. I mean, yes, am I maximal? Yes. But I'm so much more than that.
2: Yeah. Of course you are.
3: Yeah. So, I mean, I change. I'm constantly changing. I go with the time.
0: The museum chronicled how, as they put it, a closeted suburban kid from Upper Darby, Pennsylvania, turned into Machine Dazzle, the queer experimental theater genius. There was an apple pie headdress, a skirt made of candlesticks, a blouse that looked like giant typewriter keys. So while he may not exactly embrace the term, Machine believes his take on maximalism promotes something very specific.
3: It's about sharing your vision. Queer space is about sharing. Mm. Yes, we're making space for ourselves, but we're also sharing ourselves, and we're inviting people into our circle. We're being generous. Maximalism is generous. It's everything. It's the cake, it's the flour, the eggs, the sugar, it's the oven, it's the heat, it's the love that was put into all of it. It's the mouth, it's the smile, it's the party. All of it! Because you can't have one without the other. Can I get an amen up in here?
5: Amen!
3: Or is that a gay man? Can I get a gay man up in here? Oh!
0: Depending on your perspective, fashion can be frivolous or make a big statement. It can bring out our creative side or our consumer side. But whether you love clothes or could care less, we all have to get dressed in the morning. So how can we do it better? On this episode, ideas about taking style to the extreme, the environmental impact of our shopping culture, and how our obsession with beauty built an industry with an ugly underbelly. But first, back to Machine Dazzle. To get a better sense of what his maximalist outfits look like, it helps to hear about the 2016 performance he did with the artist Taylor Mack.
6: We are about to venture into uncharted territory.
0: It was called A 24-Decade History of Popular Music.
7: The young folk, yeah.
0: a spectacular queer take on American history that lasted for 24 hours, featuring 24 costume changes. Happy days are here again. The HBO documentary about the performance won Machine an Emmy in costume design.
3: It starts in 1776 and goes to the present day.
0: Here's Machine Dazzle on the TED stage.
3: For every decade, I created a costume that is conceptually adjacent, not historically accurate, because traditional historical costume already exists, and I like to break traditions and invent new ones. So it's the top of the show in 1776, right after we freed ourselves from the British in the United States. Inspiration came when I was passing this laundromat. What were they doing? They were taking down these old plastic grand opening flags. I noticed how weather-worn and brittle and fragile they were. And I got to thinking about the end of the American Revolution and how tattered and torn and broken everything must have been. And then it hit me. This costume wants to tell a story.
0: The outfit feels like a sports uniform on acid. The headdress is made of cheerleaders' pom-poms fashioned into a massive wig. There's a big 13 for the 13 colonies jersey number over metallic streamers. Sparklers are shooting off the back of the outfit.

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1: Or style soldier's jacket with red and yellow streamers flowing off of it like ketchup and mustard.
2: And it's also almost grotesque. It's like, well, is it ketchup or is it blood? And we're talking about the Civil War here. On stage, we often deal with dark things, heavy subject matter. I will say that humor is good. Humor is healing. So audience gets to decide what it is.
1: There was no audience back at Machine's workshop in Jersey City. Nonetheless, he was hard at work on my maximalist makeover, putting together quite an outfit for me.
2: Right? Looks really good on you.
3: Thank you.
2: Yeah, these are good colors for you.
3: So right now I have a wig made of hair, red hair, but also plastic bags, yarn, flowers, all sorts of things. A bolero jacket that's vintage with very poofy sleeves. And then the crinoline short skirt just pops out. And we're not even fully dressed yet.
2: And it's like this, you know, we're not even fully dressed yet. We haven't even really done accessories. Mm. And also, you're not in your heels.
3: I'm not in my 7-inch Prada heels yet.
2: No, you're not. And I might want to add a little.
1: By the time I got in my heels and rhinestone gloves, put on some copper lipstick with many dashes of glitter layered on top.
2: It's just like a little something. Mm-hmm.
1: Oh, plus some cat eye sunglasses. Something kind of transformed inside of me.
3: I think we were headed at one point into a direction where it was like too much, like Halloween-y. But then you like took us in a different direction. And now I actually feel super chic.
2: All of a sudden, like because you're so outrageous, it's like you have a license to say almost anything and do almost anything.
3: But I never would have thought I could wear this many colors, this many accessories.
2: It's the way you put things together. There's sophistication involved. There's effort. Mm. I think there's a lot of minimalism that, you know, it's effortless. There's nothing to think about. And I understand why people do that. You know, we live in a crazy world. Life is stressful. I can handle it. I'm having fun, a miniature me running through the mountain that is your headdress. And then like your shoes are just like propping you up. It's like putting a painting on a wall.
3: I figured at this point, as we get ready to go out to get a coffee, that I would be embarrassed and terrified. But I don't. I feel like I need to be seen because I look amazing.
2: Hello. And now you're going to want to do this all the time. I have a feeling we'll be seeing a lot more of each other.
3: Can I buy you a coffee?
2: You sure can, babe.
3: All right,
2: let's go.
3: Let's do it. Okay.
1: We took our outfits for a spin by going to the local cafe. And surprise, surprise, we turned some heads.
3: Oh, they just said, you look amazing and you just cheered me up.
2: See? I told you.
3: We look like a celebration of life, you and I.
2: We do.
1: I was finally embracing the maximalist mindset, and it felt good. And maybe Machine is right. Maybe we're attracted to minimalism because it's a way of taming the madness of modern life, whereas Machine's approach is to run joyfully towards the chaos.
2: I'm trying to give light to it. And sometimes a thing of beauty can be a hand that you hold through a dark time.
3: I feel like a walking piece of art. It's really special. It is a flash. It is a moment.
2: You are taking joy.
3: I really am.
2: Most people would not leave their homes wearing what I wear. It's an offering of changing the way people see the world, changing what is possible.
1: Machine Dazzle is a costume designer and performer. 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
0: It's the TED Radio Hour from NPR. I'm Manoush Zomorodi. On the show today, the state of fashion, which of course includes shopping. And for many of us today, that means shopping online.
4: I have shopped for every single thing online. Anything and everything that I can purchase, I look at it online first.
0: This is Aparna Mehta. A few years ago, when she was a busy working mom, online shopping was a huge time saver, especially for buying clothes.
4: I work 12 to 16 hours a day. I don't have time during the week to go out and look for things.
0: So in the evenings, she'd scroll and shop.
4: My daughter's in bed. I'm relaxed. I'm watching TV. I start browsing. I'm like, you know, let's look at Nordstrom's today. Let's look at Anthropology. What do they have there? I'll start seeing these things and I'm like, oh, that looks really good. And wherever I would go on any website, they would say returns are free. I would intentionally buy the same item in a couple different colors, a couple different sizes, with the intent of keeping only one.
5: I mean, that's what I've been told as well, is like, you know, you're a busy person, you're a mom, save time, just order it in various sizes, then ship back the ones you don't want. And that's perfectly fine. Is that what you understood as well?
4: Yes. I mean, I would try on 6, 7, 5, 6, whatever, and then keep one if I liked it and return the rest.
5: At your peak, how many deliveries would you say you were getting of clothes per week?
4: Oh, per week? 12, 15.
5: Whoa.
4: Sorry.
5: You were serious.
4: But I didn't think I was doing anything wrong. Look, the store is making it possible for me to order as many as I want and return back what I don't want. Sometimes I would return all of them because you can't check the material when you're buying online. My daughter, she was a teenager at that time, and she said, Mom, you have a real problem. And this is the daughter telling me. I'm supposed to be telling her, but it was instead her.
0: Aparna's shopping habit was definitely out of control. And she started to realize that it was a problem for the environment, too.
4: There were packages showing up at my doorstep almost every day. I have all these empty boxes. I mean, yeah, I recycle it, but oh my God, so much cardboard.
0: And there's some irony here, because at the time, Aparna was a global solutions director for UPS. Part of her job was to help retailers make their operations run more smoothly. So she knew a lot about how shipping works.
4: So think about supply chain design, supply chain optimization, carbon impact analysis. That's the kind of work I did.
0: But one day, in a meeting with a client, she heard a statistic that put her shopping habit in perspective.
4: I was at a meeting with one of our largest retailers. You know, one of the key members from the customer side said, the largest opportunity we have right now is with returns. Last year, they had 7.5 million pieces of clothing returned to them.
5: Wow.
4: I just circled that number on my paper. I'm like, oh my God. In 1 year, one retailer. This is not a small problem. This is a big one.
6: The return situation online, it is a problem entirely of the internet's making and of internet retailers' making.
0: Amanda Mull is a senior reporter at Bloomberg Businessweek, where she covers consumerism.
6: The idea that you go into a store and plan already to just return half of it, that is a behavior that before the internet was considered like pretty maladaptive. Like if you were doing that regularly, that would be sort of like characterized as like a compulsive shopping issue. But now that is just how the internet has trained us to shop.
0: Amanda says that when people buy things online, they tend to return them at a very high rate.
6: On average, brick and mortar stores have like a single digit return rate. Online, it can range from usually 15 to 30%. And for certain types of products, especially during the holidays, it can get up to 50%.
5: Hmm.
6: And that's because online shopping is not designed to produce good decisions in the people who are making purchases. It's designed to make it as easy for you to buy things as possible.
0: This all began back in the early 2000s when online shopping debuted and shoppers were skeptical.
6: People understood really well at the time that a lot of the goods that they wanted to buy just weren't ideal for online shopping.
5: Mm.
6: Things that you have to try on, things that have to fit your body, things that have to be comfortable in some way. Like, there's all kinds of stuff that you just can't really know with full certainty online, and you still can't. You certainly couldn't in, you know, 2004. So early online retailers had to figure out some way to overcome these objections in order to encourage people to change their habits.
0: Enter Zappos, the online shoe store, and the first online retailer to offer free returns.
6: Ending up with a pair of shoes that doesn't fit is like a big risk, so they made returns free. 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
5: Mm.
6: Amazon, Zappos, a lot of early online retailers did not turn a profit for a very long time. 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
5: Has it worked, would you say?
6: Yeah, it's worked really, really well because it's created these behaviors that, you know, a lot of people have now, like buying a size up and a size down from what you'd normally buy.
5: Mm-hmm.
6: Or adding something random to your order to get past a free shipping threshold. They created a set of incentives for shoppers for people to buy stuff with the intent of returning it. Because if people didn't really start trusting this process and start seeing it as convenient, they were never going to peel off a considerable amount of like market share from in-person retailers.
0: Shoppers came to rely on that online convenience, exactly as retailers had hoped. But now, as we buy and return, the cost of processing all those packages is hurting retailers' bottom line.
6: Last fall, I went to visit a returns facility run by Inmar Intelligence, which is the largest returns processor in the United States. They process hundreds of millions of packages per year in their different facilities across the U.S. The one that I went to was one of their big ones. It's a few hours outside of New York City. It's a sort of a regional facility that collects a lot of returns from the sort of like New York City, Philadelphia, metropolitan area.
5: So I've probably sent something back to this warehouse without even knowing it.
6: Oh, almost certainly. Almost certainly.
0: This one facility processes about 100,000 packages a day.
6: It is just like a perpetual motion machine of taking stuff out of your taped up poly mailer and figuring out what's going on.
0: A real live person opens each package.
6: They try to ensure that what you've returned matches what it says on your order.
0: They check the product for defects.
6: For signs that it has been used.
5: They even have to do things that are kind of gross.
6: Especially if it's apparel, they're supposed to sniff it.
5: Sniff it?
6: Yes.
5: Like smell?
6: Yes, to see if it smells like it's been worn. If you return a pair of pants, they check the pockets. The guy who was showing me around told me that the most common item to find with returned pants is somebody's underwear.
5: Oh,
6: yeah.
5: No.
6: Not great.
5: No. Like, that seems like pretty time consuming.
6: Oh, yeah. It's really, really time consuming and labor intensive. And, you know, they Inmar and its competitors all have technologically advanced systems that use whatever, you know, machine learning or AI capabilities they can, but like there is no replacement for human eyes and human noses and human hands.
0: After that, sometimes clothes do go back to the retailer and are resold. But Amanda says there's a very high bar for getting clothes back on the shelf.
6: Some retailers only take back things that are in perfect, like new, unworn condition, sometimes in their original packaging.
0: Otherwise, the item might go to an outlet like TJ Maxx. But again,
6: if there's any indication that something has been worn, it is very hard to resell anything like that in any channel.
0: So instead, it might be donated or recycled.
6: But textile recycling is like pretty difficult. The more like embellishments, the more types of material there are on a garment, the less likely it is to be easily recyclable. So not everything can be recycled. Not everything that's donated can be used. And pretty much everything that can't be slotted into one of those categories is destroyed in some way. It is incinerated, landfilled. At every step, this process just sort of sheds waste.
5: It's funny. It's reminding me of a time that I tried to return something to Amazon and they were like, you know what? Just keep it. We'll give you your money back.
6: Yes.
5: At that point, what's happening? They're making a calculation that it's not worth it for them?
6: Yes, absolutely. Returns on a per return basis can cost retailers anywhere from like $5 to $25. Especially fast fashion has a really short shelf life. That becomes a real problem when taking returns because maybe it takes you a week or 2 weeks to actually drop it off at the post office. Maybe it takes a full month for you to drop it off at the post office. When a company takes that return, like your dress might not have been available for sale in any capacity on their website for 2 weeks by the time it gets back to them and gets processed. So there's like no way for them to resell it. And they've had to pay a returns processor to look at it. They've had to pay the logistics service to bring it back to them. They have already just been leaking money. So the last thing they want to do is take a return.
5: So what would happen, though, if each of us just returned a few fewer items per year?
6: Well, I mean, we're about to find out. A lot of retailers are trying to change the system ever so slightly to prevent us from returning so much stuff because it has started to eat into their bottom lines. And if they want to, you know, extract the profit that they've spent so much time encouraging us to create, then they need us to return less stuff. Like they have set up a system that is not inherently profitable anymore. So this reintroduction of returns fees, of restocking fees, of shipping fees, of the concept of the final sale and you can't return something, I think does make a meaningful difference in the amount of stuff that people return. The system is in like a state of flux right now. They are trying to figure out the correct combination of incentives and fees to institute in order to keep more products sold. You know, I have been writing about retail logistics and returns for a long time now, and every time I get in a conversation with somebody about it, I see people have this feeling of horror that you've just discovered that you've been participating in something that you don't feel good about. You really start to think about, like, all the times that you procrastinated taking a package to UPS. And I think sometimes people feel a little bit dumb for not thinking about it, but like the system is designed to ensure that they don't think about it as much as possible.
5: We've talked about, you know, the problems for these businesses, but what about the environmental impact? Is there any way to calculate just how bad the problem is?
6: So there is this EPA stat that gets thrown around a lot, which is that the average U.S. consumer throws out approximately 81.5 pounds of clothes annually. That doesn't mean that like every single person is taking 81 pounds of clothing to the trash, but it means that for every American, the amount of textile waste that gets created within this country is about 81 pounds. That works out to a little bit over 11 million tons as a country. And it's like, yes, returns create a real issue and a real waste in the process, but the much bigger waste is just the volume at which these companies manufacture clothing that nobody wants or needs and nobody buys. I think that's even more the case for the slightly older model fast fashion retailers, where you're creating a lot more stuff up front to see if it sells. And that is the cost of doing business at that volume, at that scale. There are dumping grounds all over the world in poor countries where a lot of this cast-off clothing tends to go. in Ghana, in Chile in particular, just sort of like these trash mountains of clothing, which just, I think, illustrates like the real overproduction problem that we have in these types of goods. You know, that much is thrown away every year as a country, and we're not missing any of it.
5: I mean, as someone who's tracking this, you must have imagined what could be done systemically to make a difference. What would that look like?
6: I think it's regulatory. There is a real capacity for responsible regulation and responsible oversight to change the behaviors of these companies. Mm. But, you know, the companies that populate this industry are very, very powerful. They have very powerful lobbying arms.
5: Yeah.
6: The Biden administration made some important steps, but it's hard to say exactly how much anybody is going to be willing to do.
5: All right, so I'd love to end our conversation with sort of best practices. Let's say someone is like, well, I am not going to be part of this online shopping machine that is hurting our planet. What are some of the things they can do?
6: I think one of the best things that you can do is when you decide you want or need something, to try to buy it secondhand. I think that, like, if you're looking at a system where you've got just like this massive oversupply of consumer products, then it makes sense both systemically and just like price-wise for you to look for, you know, opportunities to buy something that is not brand new. But we live in a consumer economy, and the system is set up to prompt us to buy as much as possible. But like, that's the economy we have. And like, the amount of like personal resilience you need to say no to that all the time is just enormous. Like, nobody can be expected to say no to these prompts 100% of the time.
5: Mm.
6: You have been, as a consumer, sort of like herded toward the least friction possible. If you can add some friction back in for yourself in whatever way makes sense for you and what you're looking for, then you're probably going to make better decisions. You're going to save money. You're going to be less wasteful. Your house is going to be less cluttered. Like, you are just going to have an easier time of things in the long run.
5: Which brings us back to Aparna Mehta, the now retired UPS executive and former online shopaholic. As Aparna learned more and more about where her online returns were actually going, she knew she had to make a change.
4: Because I saw the wastage that happens in the supply chain. You think about the amount of fuel you consume. You're talking about labor. You know, every time you touch a package, it's a cost.
5: As a supply chain expert, Aparna focused on solutions to reduce this kind of waste. She worked with her retail clients to optimize their shipping routes, consolidate shipments, and use less packaging.
4: And you start thinking about your supply chain in different ways.
5: In her own life, she joined a clothing reuse initiative within the Indian American community. But most of all, Aparna changed the way she shops.
4: Yes, significantly. It takes me a lot longer now to make a decision when I'm doing online shopping. I really think about it. I'll put the item in the cart. I'll go back the next day and see if I still want it. And I try very hard to keep the returns to a minimum.
5: Hmm.
4: I don't buy with the intent to return. So that's the number one change. I don't buy multiple items of the same item with the intent of only keeping one. That's like my way of saying, I'm going to minimize this as much as I can.
5: I mean, there's also the question of fashion, right?
4: Yeah.
5: That were you very sort of trendy previously when you were shopping more often? Were you more up on style? And have you decided to go, I don't know, more classic or go back into your closet?
4: No. So that part hasn't changed, unfortunately.
5: Okay.
4: I still like trendy stuff. What I don't do is I don't buy fast fashion. So if I purchase stuff, it is to keep. I take some time to buy. My daughter and I, we have a phrase. She points to her heart and says, Mom, does it hurt you here if you don't get that? And I say, no. She goes, okay, then don't buy it.
5: That was Aparna Mehta, former Vice President of Global Customer Solutions at UPS. You can see her talk at TED.com. We also heard from Amanda Mull, who writes for Bloomberg Businessweek,
0: 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She's got some great tips. 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I'm Manoush Zomorodi. 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
0: It's the TED Radio Hour from NPR. I'm Manoush Zomorodi. On the show today, the state of fashion. And a warning, this next segment contains an offensive word, and we talk about sexual misconduct. So, we can't talk about fashion without including the perspective of a very select group, supermodels. Back in the 90s and 2000s, they were hot. Cindy, Linda, Kate, we knew them by their first names. They made modeling the goal of many a tween or teen, and shows like America's Next Top Model furthered the fantasy that it could happen for anyone. But it actually did happen for Cameron Russell.
8: I was scouted when I was 14 or 15. I was swimming in Maine, and a talent scout saw me swimming and then gave me a card for an agent in New York City.
0: Eventually, Cameron ended up walking the runways of Versace, Prada, Louis Vuitton, and Victoria's Secret. She appeared on the covers of countless magazines. Now, 20 years later, she's written a memoir documenting her experience.
8: I think that we have this sensibility that if you are a model, the life is very glamorous and you are famous. But of course, the job doesn't always look like that.
0: So models have written tell-all memoirs before, but Cameron's book chronicles her life as she grows to understand the industry's seedy economic underpinnings, including labor conditions, the environmental impact, and the exploitation of models themselves.
8: In some ways, this should not be a surprise. It's an industry that relies on the exploitation of gender labor from top to bottom. So it would make sense that that extends to women at the very top.
0: And while she calls out a lot of people, Cameron also calls out herself. It all goes back to the very first gigs she booked, because even though she grew up in a feminist household and had no interest in fashion, the opportunity was too good to pass up.
8: I was offered very quickly a couple thousand dollars for a single day of work. You know, any other job I'd had, I'd taught like after school and been a babysitter for way less than minimum wage, you know, like, so on the eve of going to college and thinking about saving money and what am I going to do? That was a massive opportunity. And then I think there's this other piece of what fashion is. There are so few women with access to media. And so that idea of being able to access a large platform, a large audience, I, even at 16, was thinking, wow, this is so unique. And so I was thinking about that particular type of access.
0: there's a moment where you start to, well, there's many moments in the book, which I will say is a gripping read, but also a very hard read because you are a girl. I'm the mother of a 14-year-old, and the thought of my daughter being in these situations really treated like an adult because you look like an adult, but with, you know, not a ton of emotional maturity. You look back on those years and feel what?
8: Yeah, I guess the way that I ended up writing this book is there was a word that I just couldn't get out of my head, which was the word tolerate. I thought it was so much more complicated than the word consent. And it also seemed to me more complex than complicity.
0: Mm.
8: So as I was thinking about how to write a book about working as a model, I started just making lists. And the first list that I made was just a list of things that I had tolerated. And the very first item on the list is a story of showing up at my first photo shoot and the stylist telling me to wear this bikini with a belt around my neck and telling me it's an S&M vibe. And when he says S&M, I think of like, you know, three letters, S-N-M. I didn't know what it stood for. I had just turned 16.
0: Mm.
8: On my second shoot, the makeup artist paints my lips red and they tell me that I have sucker lips. I've never heard this word before. It's so jarring. I'm trying to make sense of what that means. I talk about, you know, having a photographer that I shoot with for a couple months who is calling me sexy. And no one's ever called me sexy, right? I'm a kid. And I was inside, you know, other people's fantasies that I had no understanding of. And I tolerated it. You know, I went along with it because I was thinking, well, this is a wild opportunity. And, you know, it's an industry where you are standing in a casting line with 400 other young women. And you just start thinking you can be replaced in an instant. And so figuring out what to do in this really competitive environment really was figuring out how to make myself agreeable to everyone that I encountered.
0: In 2012, after modeling for about a decade, she decided to be a little less agreeable. She gave a talk acknowledging some of the uncomfortable truths about her career. It was called Looks Aren't Everything. Believe me, I'm a model.
8: I feel like there's an uncomfortable tension in the room right now because I should not have worn this dress.
0: Cameron walked out on stage looking like the quintessential supermodel. Short black dress, sky-high heels. But then...
8: luckily, I brought an outfit change. This is the first outfit change on the TED stage, so you guys are pretty lucky to witness it, I think.
0: She pulled on a long skirt, stepped out of her stilettos and into a pair of loafers.
8: These heels are very uncomfortable, so good thing I wasn't going to wear them.
0: Next on, a comfy cardigan.
8: The worst part is putting this sweater over my head because that's when you all laugh at me, so...
0: at the time, this onstage costume change seemed revelatory. That a supermodel was willing to drop the glamour and look, well, average.
8: So why did I do that? That was awkward. Image is powerful, but also image is superficial. I just totally transformed what you thought of me in 6 seconds. And of course, barring surgery, or the fake tan that I got 2 days ago for work, there's very little that we can do to transform how we look. And how we look, though it is superficial and immutable, has a huge impact on our lives. I am on this stage because I am a model. I'm on this stage because I am a pretty white woman. I won a genetic lottery, and I am the recipient of a legacy. And maybe you're wondering, what is a legacy? Well, for the past few centuries, we have defined beauty not just as health and youth and symmetry that we're biologically programmed to admire, but also as tall, slender figures and femininity and white skin. And this is a legacy that was built for me, and it's a legacy that I've been cashing out on.
0: So
5: your talk ends up being, and is still, one of the most watched TED Talks of all time, over 40 million views. But you say in the book afterwards, at the moment, you feel like you have power, like you are writing your own story, except once you go off script, you say, I don't know what to say. So talk me through how you started to figure out what you wanted to say.
8: Yeah, you know, I think one of the things that was hard to figure out was how to talk about an industry that, particularly for me, was both privileging and oppressing. And I felt I just did not share, you know, what does it mean to be complicit and tolerant of an industry that is very exploitative? You know, both claiming responsibility and shame and blame for some of that. And then also, you know, not taking responsibility for everything, right?
5: I mean, it's interesting because in the book, you really characterize your upbringing as the kind of household where you were steeped in issues about social justice, privilege, racism, labor rights. And you describe, or you say that as your career grew, you became very aware of how the fashion industry makes those problems worse. There is a section that I think really sums up the sort of confusion that you were feeling at the time. It's the story you tell about a photo shoot you did on the grounds of a former plantation in Georgia. And I wonder if you could read it for us.
8: Yeah. An hour outside Atlanta for a job, we drive up to the location and the production assistant points at some rubble in the woods and tells me that used to be slave housing. Then he points where we're headed and says, and the same white family still owns the big house. The woman who answers the door tells us this again. The plantation has been in my family for hundreds of years, she says. It's the first thing she tells us, and she says it with pride. I sit on the porch, waiting for the team to set up. How different is what we're doing, celebrating this place, celebrating my white face over and over, while women of color make, pack, ship, and sell the clothes for nothing close to a livable wage.
5: There are many scenes in the book where you are sort of at the center of a industrial system that wants to put a pretty face on it, but literally makes you sick. I'm remembering another scene where you describe reading the headlines about hundreds of Bangladeshi garment workers being killed in a fire in a factory, and that you excuse yourself to go to the bathroom and have diarrhea and describe yourself reading these stories on the can. And I almost feel like you're trying to say to the reader, it is ugly. I can be ugly. There's a visceralness that you go into in the book that sort of shocked me. And I think that's what you were trying to do.
8: Yeah, I guess I thought a lot about telling a story where, as you say, my body was being used to make this, in many ways, really grotesque industry beautiful, enticing, aspirational. And I thought the way to begin to dismantle that is actually to return to the body, just this really repulsive human experience of being sickened by what was happening.
5: There's a quote in the book where you say, each day I become less of a witness and more of an accomplice.
8: Yeah, I think, you know, it's really hard not to be in an industry where 20 conglomerates own 97% of profits.
5: Mm-hmm.
8: The negative climate impacts, the negative impacts on labor, it's really hard to not work for companies that are doing those things. I think that there's like this sort of fantasy sometimes that feels like if you don't like it, then quit. But it's true in nearly every industry.
5: Mm-hmm.
8: And a solution to me anyway is not really to just live off the grid. It is to actually acknowledge I am and have been an accomplice to some really egregious things that this industry is doing. And I want to take responsibility and be part of a group of people that try as hard as we can to transform the industry. At the same time, to acknowledge that there are systems which have been in place that are so much bigger than us that we cannot shoulder responsibility for.
0: Cameron has spent the last decade organizing her fellow models and speaking out about the industry, like in 2017 when the Me Too movement started, and Cameron was reminded of the early experiences she had in modeling.
8: I think we looked at that and said, wait, if this is unacceptable in Hollywood, why is it the norm over here in my industry? And so, of course, that led to this very different theory of change, which is just that we can't make change without each other.
0: She got hundreds of models to share their stories with her, stories of abuse, of boundaries crossed, people telling them to just suck it up. She anonymized the stories and then posted them online.
8: Together, I think the power of sharing them all out was really to introduce norms about what was acceptable and what was unacceptable. And what it broke was this expectation that this job is a fantasy. And I think it also built this sort of camaraderie or solidarity across the supply chain and across women. You know, 80% of the fashion industry is women, and most of those women don't make a livable wage. That actually includes models. Most models don't make a living wage. So I think it introduced this idea that actually that gendered exploitation is something that is happening across the supply chain. And it shouldn't surprise us that it's happening across the supply chain, because it's an industry that is really relying on exploiting women and using cheap labor to make profits.
0: To somebody listening who's saying, I feel confused by fashion. I get told that I should invest in pieces that are ridiculously expensive, but really I can only afford fast fashion, which I hear is destroying the planet. And I feel the need to connect with friends on social media that is also objectifying people. Like, I think people feel confused in some ways by fashion, and part of them just wants to enjoy it for the pure pleasure it can give people. But what do you think they need to keep in mind when they get dressed every morning?
8: I guess one piece that makes it simple for me is trying to pull apart fashion from industry, which in this particular moment is such a rampant exploitative type of capitalism. And when we can pull those things apart, we just see fashion in a whole different way. I think fashion is familial. You know, when we take it apart from industry, it's long been the work of women where we really can access creativity and culture. And it's just always been in the home. It's been for people that we love.
0: Mm.
8: And it is our responsibility as people who work in fashion, as people who consume fashion, who are excited by this industry, to try to hold those two things, grief at being an accomplice to the system, at working inside this, and grounding in that and using that as motivation to turn towards and grasp onto the ways that fashion can be really beautiful and powerful.
0: That was Cameron Russell. Her book is called How to Make Herself Agreeable to Everyone. You can see her full talk at TED.com. Thank you so much for listening to our show this week. This episode was produced by Katie Monteleone, Rachel Faulkner-White, Harsha Nahada, and Fiona Guerin. It was edited by Sanaz Meshkinpour, Rachel Faulkner-White, and me. Our production staff at NPR also includes Matthew Cloutier and James Delahousie. Irene Noguchi is our executive producer. Our audio engineers were Robert Rodriguez and Gilly Moon. Our theme music was written by Ramtin Arablouei. Our partners at TED are Chris Anderson, Roxanne Hilash, Alejandra Salazar, and Daniela Balarezzo. I'm Manoush Zomorodi, and you have been listening to the TED Radio Hour from NPR.
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1: 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Mostly cloudy overnight with lows in the mid-50s. Tomorrow, cloudy in the morning, turning into a sunny day. Temperatures from the low 60s at the ocean to the low 80s inland. It should reach 81 in Livermore, and tomorrow in San Francisco, expect a high of 66 degrees. Sandy Althaus on KQED-FM San Francisco, KQEI-FM North Highlands, Sacramento, 11 o'clock.
9: BBC World Service, it's 6 hours GMT. Welcome to Weekend with Julian Worricker. Coming up on the programme, fireworks in Washington and a speech by President Trump to mark the 250th anniversary of US independence.
10: This is the land of liberty, and this is a flag that's the banner of the most extraordinary, most exceptional, most incredible nation ever to exist on the face of the earth.
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12: BBC News with Emily Thomas. President Trump has delivered a major speech to mark the 250th anniversary of America's independence from Britain at a weather-disrupted gala in Washington. The largely history-focused address did include some political moments. The Salute to America gala on the National Mall had been delayed for hours due to the threat of thunderstorms. Our correspondent in Washington, Howell Griffith, was watching.
13: Extreme heat and thunderstorms set the mood for the President's Independence Day speech, a moment which conventionally focuses on shared values and unity. Donald Trump's sights were set more on the theme of American military and economic dominance, stressing his role in the nation's success. Those who'd waited hours in the heat before the area was evacuated and then reopened were never likely to give him a hostile reception. They were then treated to what was billed as the world's largest ever fireworks show, celebrating a nation that projects itself as the world's dominant force.
12: The Kremlin says President Vladimir Putin has spoken by phone with Donald Trump hours after the US president held a similar call with the Ukrainian leader Volodymyr Zelensky to mark US Independence Day. Earlier, Russia warned that a large Ukrainian drone attack on St. Petersburg and the surrounding region overnight will not go unanswered. James Landell has more details.
14: I think what we're seeing here is a tit-for-tat exchange of airstrikes, missile strikes, drone strikes by both sides ahead of next week's NATO summit. I think there's clearly by the Russian side an attempt to try and get on the front foot. There is a feeling that the tide of war in recent weeks and months have been turning in Ukraine's favour. I think the Kremlin and Vladimir Putin are trying to generate some positive headlines for their side ahead of the NATO summit. We've had in recent days President Putin being filmed in military fatigues, talking to military commanders, claiming advances on the front line.
12: The authorities in Venezuela say almost 3,000 people are now confirmed to have died in the devastating twin earthquakes which hit the country late last month. Unofficial estimates suggest more than 40,000 people are still missing, with little hope of finding any more survivors. Our correspondent Yoga Tilimoe is in La Guaira, one of the worst affected parts of the country.
15: More than 10 days since the disaster struck Venezuela, what you see all around is pockets and pockets of destruction, heaps of rubble, possibly hundreds of bodies lying underneath debris. Local Venezuelans who had families who lived in these buildings still waiting for news of their loved ones, who are still hoping that at least the bodies of their loved ones will be found so they can give them a proper funeral, a proper farewell. It's going to take a long time for the true scale of this disaster to be known.
12: Yogita Lemoye reporting there. You're listening to the latest world news from the BBC. A nationwide public holiday is being observed in Iran on the second official day of funeral ceremonies for the country's former supreme leader. Early on Sunday, the Muslim funeral prayers were performed in Tehran's Imam Khomeini Musallagh Mosque complex. Ayatollah Ali Khamenei was killed on the first day of the US-Israeli war on Iran in February. Efforts are continuing in Greece to contain a fast-moving wildfire that's burning near the northern city of Thessaloniki, causing multiple evacuations. As the morning broke, aircraft dropping water resumed operations at the scene to assist the more than 100 firefighters that have been battling throughout the night to contain the blaze. The fire ignited on Saturday evening. France have become the second team to reach the quarter-finals of the Men's Football World Cup after beating Paraguay 1-0 in their last 16 clash in Philadelphia. Our correspondent John Bennett was watching.
16: In extreme heat in Philadelphia, France dominated the ball first half but struggled to break down an extremely organised Paraguay. It was only the third World Cup knockout game since 1966 to not have a single shot on target before half-time. After the break, Manu Kone finally tested the Paraguay keeper, then sub Désiré Doué was brought down in the box, and after a VAR check, France finally had their chance to make a breakthrough. Captain Kylian Mbappé made no mistake, and he's now level with Lionel Messi as tournament top scorer on 7 goals.
12: Earlier, Morocco also progressed after beating the co-hosts Canada 3-0. Azzedine Unai scored the first 2 goals for Morocco before Soufiane Rahimi added a third deep into injury time. In tennis, the fourth round matches at Wimbledon get underway today with a series of blockbuster clashes featuring some of the sport's biggest names. In the women's draw, all eyes will be on centre court, where the world number one, Aryna Sabalenka, will battle Naomi Osaka for a place in the quarterfinals. World News from the BBC.
13: It's 6 minutes past six GMT. Welcome to Weekend from the BBC World Service with me, Julia Morica. And with me throughout the programme, Tamandra Harkness, a British writer and broadcaster, and Jeremy Cliff, Senior Policy Fellow at the European Council on Foreign Relations. That's a think tank in Berlin, and we'll hear more from both of them in a moment. First, though, we'll bring you up to date on events in the United States. President Trump has given a speech in Washington to mark the 250th anniversary of America's independence from the UK. The speech mainly focused on historical events and Mr. Trump's view of the United States as the world's preeminent democracy.
10: For 2.5 centuries, our American Republic has stood as the crowning achievement of human history. This country is the home of freedom. This is the land of liberty. And this is a flag that's the banner of the most extraordinary, most exceptional, most incredible nation ever to exist on the face of the earth. And we're doing better now than we've ever done before.
13: But it also included some political moments, including an attack on communists.
10: The communist system is the opposite of the American system, and the communist system has never worked. Our warriors did not fight communism on battlefields across the world, only to have that menace rear its ugly head right back here in America. We're not going to let it happen.
13: Well, the BBC's North America correspondent, Howell Griffith, is in Washington. He's been telling me more about those events and what President Trump had to say.
17: His speech tonight did focus more on American history, maybe a little more than we've heard last night on Mount Rushmore and last week on the Mall. I think that's partly because he had a row of veterans who were lined up to join him on stage, so he had to celebrate American achievements in past wars. But inevitably, quite a bit of politics slipped in there as well. While we're talking about the military, he claimed to have rebuilt the military in the first term, started to say the second term, then actually said maybe it should be a third, but I won't say that because I don't want to cause controversy. So slipping in there that he still contests the election result that Joe Biden won. And then talking about Venezuela and Iran and how they'd wiped out opposing military. So although this reflected a little bit more on history and on the military, Donald Trump always brought it back to him and more recent success.
18: What of those divisions in the country? We spoke about them yesterday and whether or not there were efforts being made this weekend to heal any of them. Do you see any sign of that?
17: We saw and heard a reprise of a theme that he spoke about at Mount Rushmore yesterday, which was the threat of communism. Tonight he described it as a cancer which affected the country and pleaded with people not to follow it. Now, that was another attack on his opponents on the Democratic side of the House, painting Democrats, particularly maybe progressive left-leaning ones who've had successes in primaries recently, as communists, even though they're not members of a communist party, don't follow communist ideals, but clearly trying to paint his opponents in a way that maybe those who are undecided in the middle of American politics to stay away from them. That said, I think we're, by emphasizing the military and the service of others, as well as American success in the economy and other fields, there was maybe more of an unifying moment than we've heard in more recent speeches.
18: And what of the spectacle of today, the size of the crowds, the enthusiasm of the crowds, the fact that the weather has intervened as well?
17: Well, perhaps as ever with President Trump, nothing went entirely to plan, or at least not as expected. They have spent months preparing for this moment, and the last couple of weeks putting fences all around the mall and putting down hundreds and thousands of fireworks ready for tonight. The extreme heat meant things had to change, a delay in letting people in. The threat of a thunderstorm meant everyone then had to be evacuated. So thousands of people who'd sweltered in the sun in their stars and stripes then had to get out before being allowed back in by the Secret Service and checked all over again. So there were delays. Musicians who'd come here from across the country were sent home without performing because obviously they couldn't get in the way of the main act, Donald Trump.
18: Hal Griffith watching events in Washington. So a word to Tamandra and to Jeremy about current work for them. You hinted, Tamandra, at this earlier on, this master's dissertation that you're writing and the nature of risk in contemporary life. What are you saying?
19: Well, the master's dissertation, being academic philosophy, gets quite narrow and technical, but really it's broadly looking at what are the ethical questions about risk and what does it mean to be rational when you're making ethical decisions, because there's obviously a school of thought that says if you do all the calculations about what's likely to happen and how good or bad that will be, then it will just kind of spit the answer out. And I'm going into all the cases, that doesn't work, because part of that is that you have to make a decision about how open to risk you are, how much you're prepared to risk a bad outcome in the hope of getting a better outcome, which is, you know, to me, the question at the root of it. Mm. And there's not really an algorithm that can tell you that. But more broadly, and this is what the next book will be about, is as a society, I think we're quite risk averse.
18: This is Western society principally.
19: Yes. Yeah. I mean, yeah, broadly all the Western societies. And it's interesting, actually, yeah, that looking at particularly East Asian societies, it's quite different. But the idea that you take risks in order to hope that you'll get something better, but you can't guarantee it, in order to experiment, to explore, that's really, really gone out of fashion in the last, I'd say, 30 years. Mm. And that does mean that, maybe we're protecting ourselves from some of the worst outcomes. But in fact, you know, we live in a safer era than ever before. And yet we still can't protect ourselves from everything. I mean, look at COVID. It's like, yeah, COVID happened.
18: That happened.
19: And despite closing down the whole of society to try and protect everybody, inevitably people did die and until we got the vaccines out. And vaccines were the result of experiments and risk-taking. So so this is, I think, my broad yeah, message is we should change our attitude and regard risk-taking as a venture that's very human, rather than a state of affairs where you're just waiting for a piano to fall on your head.
18: And reading around it a little bit, I mean, in advance of having this conversation, in terms of sort of typical moments in our lives, things like when we're asked about allergies in a restaurant, for example.
19: Yes. Yes, exactly. It's very interesting that safety has become
18: we don't like, volunteer the predominant. That. We are asked about it.
19: Yes.
18: Yeah.
19: But, and of course, in a way, that is not because people in the restaurant go, we must at all costs not inadvertently harm somebody. It's because they have a whole legal framework where they want to be able to say, well, it's not our fault because we asked them and we can tick all the boxes.
18: Mm. Jeremy, I want to talk to you about a paper that you're or have co-written for your organisation, which has just been published this month. This is entitled The New Climate Battle, Five Deals to Recharge the Green Transition. So what's the principal message therein?
20: Well, this is part of a new research project that we

0: On this week's Wait, Wait, Don't Tell Me, John Cusack describes his latest project.
1: Well, just think of a metaphysical crime movie mixed with a kind of a drug mule movie mixed with E.T. So
0: right.
1: Think French Connection meets E.T.
0: Right.
1: Meets My Dinner with Andre meets Smokey and the Bandit.
0: Yeah.
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0: I'm Peter Sagal. Join us for the news quiz that's not quite what you were expecting. That's Wait, Wait from NPR.
2: 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The forecast for today, we'll start off with clouds and some morning fog. Mostly clearing, though, and highs from the low 60s at the ocean to the upper 70s around the bay and some mid-80s in the furthest inland areas. It should reach 80 in San Mateo and 68 in downtown San Francisco. I'm Sandy Althaus. This is KQED-FM San Francisco, KQEI-FM North Highlands, Sacramento. Michael State is in at 5 o'clock.

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4: 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Michael State, good morning. 519. Hope you had a great 4th of July. And the holiday weekend continues today with more of Weekend Edition ahead on KQED News from NPR News. Sunday puzzles ahead in the next 30 minutes or so. Also, a story about an egg price settlement. 17 states and the Department of Justice settling a case of alleged price fixing by major egg producers this after egg prices peaked last year. More on that story and others as well. Good morning. I'm Michael State.
5: I'm Windsor Johnston with these headlines. President Trump headlined the nation's 250th birthday in Washington, D.C. last night after a weathered

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1: Coming up, a story about sell-by dates. Aisha Roscoe will speak with a spokesman of Californians Against Waste about a new law that standardizes food label use-by dates and how that is expected to reduce consumer confusion and tons of food waste. Among the stories in the next segment of the program, Weekend Edition, here on KQED News.
2: I'm Peter Sagal. 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And John Cusack says anything. 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
5: I'm Windsor Johnston with these headlines. President Trump closed out Washington's 4th of July celebrations with a 40-minute address on the National Mall last night. The president mixed patriotic tributes with sharp political messaging during the primetime speech. Thousands stayed for a late-night fireworks finale that capped the event. NATO leaders are gathering in Ankara, Turkey for a summit opening Tuesday. President Trump is expected to join allies for talks on defense spending, Ukraine, and regional security. A powerful typhoon is heading toward Guam and the northern Mariana Islands. Forecasters say the storm could strengthen to the equivalent of a Category 5 hurricane before reaching the islands. I'm Windsor Johnston, NPR News in Washington.
1: For the Bay, plenty of morning low clouds clearing out to sunny skies, except at the immediate coast today. Some patchy morning fog, some drizzle, a slight chance of morning showers, too. Highs as cool as the low 60s near the Pacific and as warm as the low 80s.

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5: 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She'll talk about her memoir, Something We Said, Richard Pryor, A Notorious Word and Me. 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That's next time on City Arts and Lectures here on KQED.
4: 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Aisha Roscoe will talk with Greg Hurwitz about his new thriller entitled The Delivery, and it's on the way next. Michael State at 6:37 on a Sunday morning. Time for a listener perspective now on KQED. The listener, Regina Del Rosario. Regina reflecting on her teaching career and on her retirement.
6: The last day of school is never a kumbaya moment of circle time. Then give hugs all around. Kids await the digital clock to turn 250 and dash out the door as they launch into their summer. My endless summer starts now. After 35 years of teaching, I have no more bells to race against, no more personal stories to listen to, nor incessant questions to answer. We could use the metaphor of a string for each connection we make at work. A single strand represents each relation that we nurtured and chose to keep. These connections, then, at some workplaces, would be just a piece of thread, a cotton string, or even a segment of twine. But for an elementary school teacher, retirement means cutting off a whole steel cable of connections. Imagine all the faces that I won't see again, and the voices that echoed my name 100 times. Will the silence at home be deafening? I thought I was only going to teach for 5 years. Then one summer led to the next back to school night, and so on, and so on. And now the journey's over. Will I constantly try to find replacements for the laughter, the ahas, and the wholesome innocence of children? Kids ask me, why am I retiring? Well, I didn't tell them the full truth, that I'm preserving my health for myself, my family, and friends. Because teaching, with all its wonder, really shaves off years. I guess now I'm racing against a bigger bell that no one has control over. I need to continuously make sure that my brain stays stimulated and that I weave other strands of connections to give my identity a new dimension. I won't have any more stories to tell at the dinner table, but retirement now gives me the gift of time to be able to braid a new strand of connections, one strand at a time. With a perspective, I'm Regina Del Rosario.
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8: I'm Windsor Johnston with these headlines. President Trump used the National Mall as the backdrop for a speech marking America's 250th birthday last night. He called the country stronger than ever while promoting his second-term agenda. The address ended with a fireworks display after earlier weather delays. Emergency crews are battling dozens of large wildfires across the West as hot, dry weather continues. Colorado's Aspen Acres fire has destroyed more than 160 structures and forced thousands to evacuate. The death toll in Venezuela has climbed to nearly 3,000, nearly 2 weeks after back-to-back earthquakes. International aid is pouring into the country as survivors struggle to find food, shelter, and medical care. I'm Windsor Johnston, NPR News in Washington.
4: 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Good morning.
9: This is Weekend Edition from NPR News. I'm Aisha Roscoe. A newly affluent couple has suffered loss, a miscarriage after years of trying to expand their family. The wife, Rebecca, is having a tough time recovering and being a stay-at-home mother to their only child, a daughter, who has special needs. Then the husband's wealthy boss shares an exclusive and mysterious offer from a company owned by a South African technocrat. It's for a kind of personal assistant, one that knows everything about them but is totally under their control. But will it actually help? This is the plot of Greg Hurwitz's book, The Delivery, and he joins us now. Welcome to the program.
10: Thank you for having me on.
9: So what does it look like, and how does it work?
10: It's a giant box, and the box is about the size of a casket. And this is something they've ordered, but they don't know precisely what it is. All they know is it's some mysterious new technology that will make their lives better. And like all technologies for all of us, it has to be invited in.
9: Is it kind of like a vampire thing with that? Like you have to invite it in?
10: That's exactly what it's like. I mean, I think about technology all the time. How many times are we uploading an app onto our phone and just sort of agreeing to the terms and conditions without reading them? And we have all these technologies in our phone that can read our biometrics and track us and market to us. And eventually they can almost start thinking our thoughts for us.
9: Well, and that's the thing. So this thing gets into the house. It takes a while to develop because it has to know everything about them. And then all of a sudden, it's like this thing that pops out. How does the family feel about this guest at first?
10: Well, first, it's wonderful. It's a humanoid form, and it knows everything about them. It was partially even built from their DNA. At one point, they had to swab their cheeks and the cheek of their daughter, Maddie, and send this all off. So they have this thing that is plugged into their DNA. It's plugged into their buying system. It's plugged into their buying history. It's plugged into their internet and their viewing habits and their shopping habits. It knows everything about them. So it can anticipate all these things. And Rebecca's this exhausted mom. She's still worn down with the heaviness of grief from this miscarriage. And she's just trying to keep up with making lunches and carpool and medical appointments. And this thing shows up and it can make the perfect breakfast and it can run chores and it can tidy up the house. And it, soon enough, it can start to put Maddie to bed. And so these luxuries start to happen, these conveniences. It starts to provide and provide and provide. But pretty soon there's going to come a dark turn, because as with a lot of technologies, we have to be very careful what we wish for, because we might get it.
9: Well, Maddie, who the daughter, she dubs the humanoid thing Mr. Man. At first, he's helpful, but he does lack nuance. He doesn't get the humor. And when he starts trying to take care of problems, including people, it doesn't end up the best way? Like, how did you come up with the idea for this?
10: Well, I've been studying technology and AI for a long time. It's worked its way into my other novels, and it's played a lot of role of it. I've started to be concerned about the ways that we are outsourcing our ethics and morality and responsibilities to technology. And I remember reading a study one time, an AI simulation. They created sort of like, you know, in a giant warehouse, they created like a box of a room in an office. And it was all a smart office. And they tasked the AI system with keeping the office perfectly clean. And so this was all simulated online. And so they had the worker go in, and the smart technology that was bent on cleaning, the first thing that it did digitally was to kill the worker and clean up his body once and then seal the room. And so that's a perfect example of how you can meet an objective if you're a computer, if you're ones and zeros, that fulfills the objective of something that's asked of it, but it's devoid and detached from morality. And so these are some of the issues as we lurch forward that we're going to be contending with more and more. And I wanted to embody that in a story about a family in grief that's trying to put themselves back together.
9: Another part of this story, and what you said was just, it was really scary. So I just,
10: All right. As a thriller writer, I aim to terrify.
9: Yes. You definitely did it with that. But the people outside of the family that are driving conflict in this story, the neighbor, the boss, the school moms, they are problems Mr. Man is built to solve, or Mr. Man tries to solve. But in the story, we all see these characters like have moments where you see the softer side of them. Like we see this part of them that makes us, I guess, maybe have more compassion on them. Do you think when we rely on technology, do we allow ourselves to be blinded to the humanity of others?
10: There's no question. We all have inside of us garbage and gold. We all have darkness and light. And one of the things that happens when we outsource our thinking and our engagement to ones and zeros is we start to forget that. And I think we can see that now in the state that we're in, locked in endless partisan and cultural battles, where we come to view other people, it's sort of as the friend-enemy distinction, which means everyone is either a friend or an enemy by definition within the tribe. And anything that the people who don't agree with us on something or anything, they have to be vilified and their positions have to be taken down and destroyed. And this has been hastened by social media, which keeps feeding us all of those things that make us start to view ourselves tribally and view other people, other Americans, others in our community as being a tribe who is opposed to us, who is evil and must be stopped and destroyed if we are to be on the right side of history. And we've lost a lot of the sophistication and nuance and give and take that comes from engagement with real people, where we talk and we learn, and in doing so, we discover our own blind spots and our own willful blindness.
9: Well, I mean, in your private life, how much do you say no, or how much do you take charge, and like, maybe do you pass on a smart refrigerator or refuse to engage with virtual assistants or AI searches? Like, what, like, how do you draw those lines?
10: You know, I think about it all the time. You know, I don't have devices in my house as best as I can, but I don't have a device that I speak to that listens to everything that I do that meets my needs. But I do use AI. I mean, as a novelist, AI is the best personal assistant I've ever had in my life. The key is that we need to have it in its proper place, which is below us. It's a tool that needs to be below humans and humanity and human creativity and writing. It needs to serve us. We don't need to serve it.
9: That's Greg Hurwitz. His new novella is called The Delivery. Thank you so much for joining us.
10: Thank you. Thanks so much for having me on.
9: When Evan Mast was a kid, the idea of making a living as a musician never crossed his mind.
11: There was nobody in my life that was a professional musician. Like, it didn't seem like something you could actually do. But the pieces fell into place, and once I started getting opportunities with it, I just ran with it.
9: Mast went on to found Ratatat, an electronic rock band whose sound was groundbreaking in the 2000s.
11: The mission statement with Rat-a-Tat was to see if we could make instrumental music that was just as exciting as music with vocals. A lot of electronic music at that time was kind of more about like a vibe and more about creating a mood, but we were going for something a lot more like guitar parts that could almost substitute for vocal melodies and that kind of thing.
9: Rat-a-Tat's breakout hit, 17 Years, came out in 2003. The band released 5 albums of instrumental music, built a global fan base, and collaborated with some of the biggest stars in music, including Jay-Z. Evan Mast, who goes by Evax, now has a new solo album. It's

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2: I'm Windsor Johnston with these headlines. President Trump headlined the nation's 250th birthday in Washington, D.C. last night. After a weather delay, Trump called this the start of a new golden age of America. He praised the military, honored veterans, and brought the Artemis II astronauts on stage. The president also used his speech to reiterate his campaign themes, including attacks on Democrats and a push for his voter ID proposal. The celebration wrapped up with a massive fireworks display over the National Mall. A powerful typhoon is taking aim at Guam and the northern Mariana Islands. Forecasters say the storm could reach the equivalent of a Category 5 hurricane. I'm Windsor Johnston, NPR News in Washington.
3: I'm Peter Sagal. On this week's show, a K-pop demon hunter explains how they do it. A boxer turned actor says those two things are more alike than you think. And John Cusack says anything. Join us for this week's news quiz from NPR.
1: 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And Yarl and Pamela Mohn, focusing on civil liberties, foster youth, public radio, and the arts. 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
0: This is Weekend Edition from NPR News. I'm Aisha Roscoe. Diving into cool ocean water is one way to beat extreme heat. But like the atmosphere, the Earth's oceans are warming quickly. The global water surface temperature reached a record-breaking high.

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1: Coming up, a preview of the United States men's team taking on Belgium in the World Cup tomorrow evening. 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
2: 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She'll talk about her memoir, Something We Said. It's about growing up the daughter of a comedy legend. It also traces the painful evolution of the N-word from the era of slavery to today. That's next time on City Arts and Lectures here on KQED.
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3: I'm Janine Herbst with these headlines. The death toll from the twin powerful earthquakes in Venezuela has grown to nearly 3,000. Search and rescue crews continue to look through the rubble for survivors. More than 11,000 people are injured. Thousands more are homeless, sleeping in tents outside. A powerful typhoon is taking aim at Guam and the Northern Mariana Islands. Forecasters say the storm could reach the equivalent of a Category 5 hurricane before passing near or over the islands late tonight into tomorrow. And NATO leaders will gather in Ankara, the capital of Turkey, this week for a summit. President Trump, who has been criticizing the alliance, is expected to attend. He's angry that European allies didn't enthusiastically join or support his war on Iran. I'm Janine Herbst, NPR News.
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4: This is Weekend Edition from NPR News. I'm Aisha Roscoe. Tomorrow night, the biggest game for the U.S. men's national soccer team in nearly 25 years. The Americans will take on Belgium for a spot in the quarterfinals. But they're facing an unforeseen hurdle as they come up against the highest-ranking team they've played so far in this World Cup. NPR's Becky Sullivan reports from Seattle.
5: When something really, really unlucky happens to you, it's okay to take a minute to gripe. That is what the members of the U.S. men's national team did after their striker, Falarin Balogun, picked up a red card last Wednesday against Bosnia-Herzegovina.
6: I think it's a bit bogus. It's a shame. It's disappointing.
7: It's just so unfortunate.
5: That's Weston McKennie, Tim Ream, McKennie again, and Christian Pulisic. That red card was given when Balogun got tangled up with a defender when both were going for the ball. Video replay showed Balogun had stepped on the defender's ankle. After the game, reporters asked midfielder Tyler Adams, who's picked up plenty of yellow cards in his career, whether it really should have been a red.
8: I mean, you're asking the wrong person with how I tackle. do you know what I mean? I think it's a...

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2: I'm Alexis Madrigal. 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We'll speak with the director, Leah McKendrick, about setting the film in her hometown, and we'll hear from you what's a voicemail you'll never delete. That's at 9 a.m. right here on KQED.
0: I'm Janine Herbst with these headlines. President Trump celebrated America's storied history last night in a speech marking the 250th anniversary of its independence, while also praising his war in Iran, railing against communists, and vowing to restrict mail-in ballots. He took the stage late, and the massive fireworks were delayed after a storm hit the area. Authorities in California say former House Speaker Nancy Pelosi's husband, Paul, was involved in a hit-and-run yesterday, allegedly striking a legally parked car on the side of the road. Authorities say that car had major damage. No injuries were reported, and Paul Pelosi could face misdemeanor charges. And the FDA has lowered the age for children to get the first gene-editing treatment for sickle cell disease. It's now available for children as young as 2. I'm Janine Herbst, NPR News.
1: In the FIFA World Cup later this afternoon, Mexico takes on England, and whoever wins will advance in the big tournament. Now, later this hour on Weekend Edition, Mexico's World Cup triumph rekindles its mariachi tradition. More with Ader Peralta on Weekend Edition. Also, the Sunday puzzles ahead in the next half hour. 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And Yarl and Pamela Mohn, focusing on civil liberties, foster youth, public radio, and the arts. And listeners like you of KQED News. I'm Michael States. We're right in the middle of the holiday weekend and hope you're enjoying it. It's 21 minutes after 9 o'clock.
3: This is Weekend Edition from NPR News. I'm Aisha Roscoe. Diving into cool ocean water is one way to beat extreme heat. But like the atmosphere, the Earth's oceans are warming quickly. The global water surface temperature reached a record-breaking high last month, according to new data from Copernicus, the European Union's Earth Observation Agency. Brad DeYoung is an oceanographer and professor at Memorial University in Canada. He joins me now from Vancouver. Good morning.
4: Good morning, and thanks for having me.
3: So, how much hotter was the ocean last month compared to previous years?
4: Basically, this is the hottest it's ever been. The surface temperature has hit another new high, and it's now become at the point where we really expect, unfortunately, that the ocean and the atmosphere are going to keep breaking records like this because we keep heating the planet up. And what's perhaps surprising to some is that the ocean has more of this heat that's generated by our greenhouse gases than the atmosphere. So about 90% of the extra heating is in the ocean, not in the atmosphere.
3: But the actual difference, is it less than 1 degree?
4: So over the last century, the ocean temperature has increased about 1 degree Celsius. A degree doesn't sound like very much to people. They sort of say, oh, 1 degree. But this heat wave shows that that temperature change isn't just 1 degree. It's the extremes that occur that are built upon that that really have an impact. And so right now, the temperatures in the ocean, in the tropical Pacific, are about 6 degrees above normal.
3: Does having a hotter ocean have any effect on people?
4: Sure, it does. I mean, we live on planet ocean.

0: When we come back, you got demons? No worries. We have a K-pop demon hunter. That's when we return with more of Wait, Wait, Don't Tell Me from NPR.
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4: 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I'm Alzo Slade, and here's your host at the Studebaker Theater in the Fine Arts Building in Chicago, Peter Sagal.
5: Thank you, Alzo. Thank you, everybody. It is America's 250th birthday, and I have to say, America, you do not look a day over 200.
4: Did you notice they Botoxed the coast of Maine? It's as smooth as Florida now.
5: One way to stay young is to constantly dwell on the past. We're not just saying that as an excuse to take the week off.
4: Last year, Netflix had its biggest hit ever with the animated musical K-pop Demon Hunters. Arden Cho, who was the voice of Demon Hunter Rumi, joined us in February to talk with guest host Nagin Farsad.
6: Hi, hello everyone. Thanks so much for having me.
7: Well, so I have to be honest with you. Like, I have a love-hate relationship with Rumi, voiced by you, because I have a 7-year-old daughter.
6: Okay. I see where this is going.
7: And I hear, I hear your voice all the time. Are parents mad at you for making the most popular movie of all time?
6: They are kind of at this point a bit sick of it. But on the flip side, I've heard that, you know, at least it's something that has a positive message, and at least their kids are, you know, enjoying it together, all ages, and it is very like family friendly. Wait, what's your daughter's name?
7: Rika.
6: Okay, Rika. Well, Rumi says you better listen to Mama.
7: Oh my God.
6: Whatever she says. You can flip that.
7: Oh my God. That I get up on replay for the rest of her life. That's what's going to happen. Rumi. Arden. Jesus Christ.
8: Wow, you really have her.
7: I'm so sorry. I literally do hear your voice way too much. Okay. So one of the really unexpected things about you is that, you know, you're not just an actor and you're so many more things. And one of those things is a champion poker player. Like, you are internationally ranked. How did that happen?
6: I was actually a psych major in college, and I always loved the game. I've just respected it so much. And I really wasn't great. I've always been quite shy, and I'm not much of like a partier and quite a more of an introvert, so I like these quiet settings. It's taught me to be confident and take risks, learn to say no and to bet on myself. I'm often underestimated. I think people are just like,

0: This is really about a life of a young girl in her 17th year and how she is trying to find her way out from under everybody's expectations, everybody's demands, everybody's, you know, weighted things that end up on all of our shoulders. Mm. Because people really, they want to protect us, but they in a lot of ways stifle us. And so she's in that very critical time in her life. She's looking for more. She's feeling quite rebellious. She doesn't want to just be told what to do and just, you know, be treated as a little girl. She really is looking for her muse.
1: So your main character is 17 years old and she's named?
0: Allie.
1: Which
0: she's
1: you
0: named
1: were.
0: Allie. And some people call me Allie, but yeah. Not many.
1: Not even then?
0: Nope. That's a very special reserved name for only the very, very, very, very most intimate to me. So people really didn't call me that. They call me Alicia. They call me Lello. I had another nickname, Lello.

0: So her name is Allie. And she's 17, and she's really looking for her muse. And she finds a woman who is named Miss Liza Jane, and she ends up being quite the mentor for her. She opens her universe to the craft of piano playing, actually. Mm. And so she's a skilled, beautiful, classical pianist. And so when she hears her in the Ellington Room, which is this kind of multi-purpose room in Manhattan Plaza that really exists, she's blown away, and she feels like she's found what maybe's been calling her. Her mother's raising her as a single mother, and she is really doing everything she possibly can to hope that she could escape all the traps her mom, Jersey, has had to endure.
1: Has your mom been able to see the show?
0: Yes, she has.
1: I want to hear all about that. How did she react moment by moment? Did you sit with her?
0: Of course. Yeah. First of all, she's at the Public. While Hell's Kitchen was at the Public, she went at least 2 times a week. And she is the world's best audience member. No question. She's going to scream. She's going to yell. She's going to ooh. She's going to ah. She's going to sing as if she never saw it before.
1: It must also have been a deeply emotional, fascinating thing to cast someone to play the character that is essentially you. Tell me about...
0: You're going to stop that. I told you it's not autobiographical, and you're not going to keep saying that.
1: Yeah, I know. But on the other hand, you keep giving it away, saying how autobiographical it is, but we won't argue. Tell me about casting this
0: Allie.
1: Young actress. What was was it an audition process, or did you go to see people perform around town? How did it work?
0: Yeah, it was an audition process. We have a tremendous casting agency, and they were able to bring forth a lot of different, a lot of different options. I've definitely been notoriously hard on everybody, because it really has to resonate and feel pure. And so we auditioned a couple of different people, and then all of a sudden Malia kind of showed up, and we were like, She would have this tenderness and this ability to tap into these emotional places that felt really sincere.
1: Now, any number of the songs in the show are songs that you've recorded and made hits, gigantic hits in the past, but there's also, I think, 4 new songs?
0: Yes, there are new songs, and it's been really, it's been great to kind of see what works in regards to the songs that you might be familiar with. It's also been wonderful to see what works with songs that have been in my catalog but are not the quote-unquote gigantic hits. Mm-hmm. And there's a really special way to connect with them. And in some ways, I feel, man, these songs must have been written for this.

0: Talk to me a little bit about songwriting, something that you've been doing since you're quite young. I think maybe 11 years old was the first time you were writing songs?
1: Yeah, I think you're right. 11, yes.
0: How has that process changed for you over time?
1: Surely I've definitely gotten more accustomed to how it kind of happens. At first, mostly I was writing out of pain or passion or an experience or things like that. And that's really how I always write.
0: Mm-hmm.
1: So that hasn't changed too much, but I do think that with growing, I learned how to just create the container for what wants to be held. And then also recognizing that through that creation, sometimes there's different ways it comes about. And if anything has changed, it's that I realize that I never know how it's going to happen. Ever. Never.
0: Well, take a song, an early song like Fallen, which I think is also in the show.
1: It is. It is. It's really cool the way we put it in there. It's totally unexpected. You've never heard it sung like this before.
0: How did it come about?
1: Like the song itself.
0: Yeah.
1: The song itself was really written. I remember writing it while I in my first car, which was a Mazda 626. And at the time I was living in Harlem, and I was also going back to my mother's house because she had the piano. And I would go to my mother's house to play the piano, but I wasn't really living there anymore. And I remember feeling kind of frustrated about a very early relationship I was in. And it was like, sometimes it was so good, and then we'd be like arguing and be frustrated, and it was annoying, and then I didn't get it. And then we were like, what was happening? And I remember being in my car, like feeling that back and forth and back and forth. And I remember singing this kind of hook thingy, mm-hmm. something. I was doing something, something, and I was recording it in my phone or my voice notes. And then I got to my mother's house, and I sat at the piano, and I kind of played these basic chords. And somehow between there and there and there, all of that emotion and feeling kind of revealed itself in this song.

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1: 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Good afternoon.

0: This is the New Yorker Radio Hour. I'm Adam Howard. We've been hearing from Alicia Keys, one of the top R&B singers of our time, with a huge string of hits and Grammy Awards. Her musical, Hell's Kitchen, which opened on Broadway, is now touring the country. It's loosely based on Keys' own experiences. The main character is a teenage girl named Allie, growing up in the gritty New York of the 1980s, falling in love with music and wanting to get out into the world. She has a love interest, but the crucial relationship in the show is really between the girl and her protective mother. Keys herself grew up early. She had a record deal and was struggling with the music industry while she was in her teens. Here's David Remnick talking with Alicia Keys in 2024.
1: Now, you are so committed. You've been so devoted to this pursuit for such a long time. And at the same time, I think I'm getting this right, you really seriously considered getting out of the music business. There was a time that you were burned out. You booked a trip to Egypt, I think it was, only after you'd run a full marathon in Greece.

0: human being and a whole person. And at the time that you're referring to, I was so eager to be successful. I was so eager to, you know, you only get one shot at a dream. So here it is. And you see it right in front of you and you get all these opportunities and you're running after them and you say, I could do this and I could do that and I can also do that. And sure, I could do that, but I didn't really get any sleep, but I could still do it because maybe tomorrow they won't ask me again. And you have all these feelings of like fear and lack that you won't ever have the chance to do these things again. And so it depletes you. And so at that point, I was realizing that I lost a part of myself, or I had never found it yet, and I needed to slow down. Since then, I've messed it up 100,000 times more. I had no boundaries. I still didn't create space. I had people that didn't have my best interests in my world. But slowly but surely, you start to realize, you know, you have to take control of your life.
1: But you've talked sometimes about the loss of what you've called sweet anonymity. And yet, there you are, halftime at the Super Bowl, you're on concert stages, you're about to open a big show. What is that like to lose the gray zone pretty much forever? I don't know how you get that back.
0: You know, I feel like I have found a good, balance. You know, I think that a lot of times I realize that it's also where you go. Mm. You know, if I go upstate and take a hike among the trees, you know, there's a few other people on the trail and I'm just doing my thing and everybody's just trying to get
1: so
0: to the top of the
1: mountain.
0: You're a New
1: York girl who believes in trees?
0: I do.
1: Oh man.
0: Not in the beginning. I was like, what do you mean trees? I only know cement, concrete. No. And I hated camp. My mother would send me to camp and I'd be like, ugh.
1: Trees.
0: I don't like the bugs, the trees,
1: the
0: grass.
1: I'm with you.
0: But now I realize, wow, you know, you're missing out if you're not touching the grass or seeing some trees or seeing some nature. Like, that's part of how you keep on hold on to your soul and your spirit too.
1: I have to ask you about this. There was a song that came out called Thunder on the Mountain by Mr. Dylan, and all of a sudden the lyrics are, I was thinking about, I won't do the voice, I'll spare you. I was thinking about Alicia Keys, couldn't keep from crying when she was born in Hell's Kitchen, and so on and so forth.

0: How did you hear that? And how did you react?
1: You know, the craziest part is that the person who told me about Bob Dylan writing a song with my name in it and Hell's Kitchen, he had a premonition of this musical that was John Mayer. And he was like, did you know that Bob Dylan wrote a song with your name in it about you? And I was like, what? What are you talking about? I had no idea, because he was so early, you know, to it, that I just it hadn't made its way to me yet. Thunder on the mountain rolling like a drum on a sleep over there. And so, of course, then I'm in shock.
0: Did you meet?
1: So I'm like, I felt like we couldn't meet. I was like, there's no way we can meet. Like, if you wrote that amazing song and put me in it, I just feel like I just need to forever see you from afar and just be in awe of the greatness. So we actually didn't. We didn't.
0: Now, it's a good thing you really stuck through that hard time that you were describing earlier, because fast on its heels came tracks on Jay-Z's album Empire State of Mind, which came out in 2009.

0: Tell me a little bit about that collaboration. You've had so many amazing collaborations. That may be the most famous single to come out of a collaboration. What was that like? What's that working process like?
1: Well, I think what was unique about that process is I was right at the precipice of making a lot of changes in my life. And, you know, sometimes there's different relationships that you have and you hold on to. And, you know, you don't know how to move from them. But during this process, I remember hearing from somebody else that Jay-Z was really trying to

0: make sure I heard this song. And I'm like, what song? I never heard the song. And so he was saying that he was going through all the channels, all the professional channels and all the things to get me the song. And like nobody was answering him back. Like nobody was getting back to him. And so he started to think of like, well, who else can I call? Like
1: whoa, maybe
0: I
1: nobody should call. Was, nobody was returning his calls?
0: For what, I don't know why or
1: what's that
0: it was
1: about?
0: Just have no idea. But like I said, there were some needs for some change. And I was just on the precipice of kind of learning that.
1: Heads were going to roll.
0: I mean, shouldn't I at least know about something coming from a esteemed, you know, friend? You know what I mean? So, anyway, of course, then I was like, are you kidding me? Let me come see you and let me listen to what it is. And I remember sitting in the room with him and he had kind of the very bare bones of the song. But immediately you could feel this energy and this great, like, uplifting, triumph in the music and the song and, of course, about our city, you know. But funny enough, creating that song was definitely not kind of normal. Normal to me, because I'm a kind of a true school creator where I really like to be in the room with people that I work with, that I'm creating with, that I'm cutting the bass lines and I'm playing the Moog parts and I'm, you know, we're putting it all together and we're together.
1: Old school.
0: If we're going to write together, we're going to be in the same room. We're going to be like feeling the whatever and we're going to like create it. I really like that the best. And in this case, he was kind of on one side of the planet. I was on another side of the planet and we had to get it done.
1: And you're sending files back and forth.
0: Sharing across files. Yeah. And that was one of my first experiences kind of doing it like that, which is why there's also funny story that came from it that I cut the first vocals in LA and I sent it to him. And he asked me to redo it.
1: Excuse me?
0: It was a good idea because I was sick. I was trying to get it done because he was on deadline.
1: Did you have laryngitis or something?
0: I didn't have laryngitis, but I had like a cold. And so you could hear it in my nose. Uh-huh. It sounded a little nasally. And it was just like, it just wasn't exactly right. But I just wanted to deliver.

0: Now, we've all seen read books, seen movies, heard about the bad old days of the music business. And musicians take piano lessons, they take singing lessons, they have all kinds of apprenticeships. But usually they're not trained in business. But sooner or later, if you get as big as you are, or Jay-Z, or whoever, you encounter business and the stakes are high. What's the music business like now, and what do you have to watch out for?
1: Man, the music
0: Let the record
1: business.
0: Show Alicia Keys just went...
1: The music business is one of the most corrupt businesses, period. It's been that way since it started, since inception. You know, it's like, it's definitely, you know, you'll see Fortune 500 companies and, you know, really experience different businesses that are set up as businesses should be. And you can see plainly the difference in the music business, and those businesses are baffling. If I have my music lawyer look at something and then I have a traditional business lawyer look at it, they will not understand why the deal is done the way it's done. They're like, why? This doesn't make any sense. So still to this day, it's a pennies business. You know, people get pennies on the dollar.
0: From streaming especially?
1: From everything. Mm-hmm. From, you know, yes, is it now even more of a smaller division? Yes, but even when records or CDs or, you know, things like that were more popular, you're still getting only a small percentage on the dollar. You're going to get maybe 17%. Even as an artist, when you have managers or business managers or, you know, all of them, they try to take 20% and 15% and 25%, and they'll take it on gross, not even on net.
0: Right.
1: So it's like, it's dangerous, and you don't know these things at first, right? You're just coming off of the street, and this is an opportunity, and somebody offered you whatever, 100,000, 200,000.
0: And you're thrilled.
1: And you're like, yes, this is great. And you don't realize you're going to spend your whole life trying to get it back.
0: You feel like you've gotten screwed over time?
1: You know, I feel that I have definitely had my share of screwings, for
0: mm-hmm.
1: sure.
0: Mm-hmm.
1: But I also feel like I have also been able to, because I'm the writer and because I'm the producer and because I'm also, you know, because I do so many sides of the creative process, it's definitely been more favorable for me. And because I've fortunately learned relatively quickly that a lot of these, you know, deals are what you create. You don't have to take a standard deal from anybody.
0: Right.
1: And so I feel like I've ended up in a place that actually is where it should be.
0: A lot has changed because of streaming. Long ago, for the most part, the album unit has shifted over to the song unit in the way people consume music. Do you feel that influence yourself about the way you listen or the way you create?
1: I mean, I still really love creating whole projects, mm-hmm. which is another reason why I think maybe Hell's Kitchen feels so good, is because it gets to really be a whole project. That's a little bit different now in the music industry. You know, before we had a Stevie Wonder that could create a songs in the key of life that would have so much storytelling, and it would all be united
0: all
1: together,
0: yeah.
1: and you cohesive. Yeah, yeah, you had to listen to the entire thing and to really get the whole message. Now there is much more of a short term mentality, and people are kind of, you know, they don't even really want to hear a song longer than 2 minutes at this point, because we're in a TikTok generation and we're in a really more short content. They call it snackable content, and people want that.
0: Right. Now, I believe that your husband is not a fan of musicals, and that your goal was to create a musical that even he would like. So has he seen it? And have you gone over the bar?
1: He gives his thumbs up. There's been times in the past where I say, baby, let's go to Broadway and let's watch X show, X musical or whatever. And he's kind of like, I mean, I'll go with you because I love you, but I have to like be shaking him the whole time. Are you paying attention? Are you listening?
0: He's falling asleep.
1: He's falling asleep. I'm like, wake up. So he really loves this piece. And not just because he's my husband, but because he really feels like there's a place of connection. No matter what age you are, no matter what style of music you like, there's something here that really engages you and captures you. And he says, man, you did it. Like, how did you do it? You did it.
0: I wouldn't put that on the marquee. My husband even likes this.
1: And your husband might too.
0: There you go. There you go. Alicia Keys, thank you so much. I really appreciate it.
1: Thank you so much, David. Great talking to you. Thank you for some very thought-provoking questions. I appreciate it.
2: R&B superstar Alicia Keys. She created the musical Hell's Kitchen with a book by Christopher Diaz. The show is making a national tour, and it's in Reno, Nevada this weekend. 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
2: This is the New Yorker Radio Hour. I'm Adam Howard, sitting in today for David Remnick. Fred Armisen has a thing about sound. You might have heard his bit where he claims to be able to imitate every accent in American speech.
10: Yeah, Pittsburgh, Yins go there. Yins go there to Pittsburgh. And then down to Baltimore, motor oil. I always think motor oil. Baltimore, motor oil. Then down to Virginia.
2: And on Saturday Night Live, he co-wrote the recurring sketch about how people talk in Los Angeles.
11: Get back on San Vicente, take it to the 10, then switch over to the 405 North and let it dump you out into Mulholland where you belong.
2: Armisen even made an album called 100 Sound Effects. The track titles are like little punchlines. Glass falls but doesn't break. Music store around Christmas. Last summer, the New Yorker's Michael Shulman met up with Fred Armisen, and they went out to do some sound recording of their own on the summer streets of New York.
12: Well, hi.
13: Hi.
12: So I played this album for myself and my cat last night. Mm-hmm. She was confused.
13: Uh-huh.
12: There are no birds on it, I don't think, so she was not that interested.
13: That'd have to be a separate album for animals, because they're a different audience.
12: Okay, so let's start with the basics. Like, what is this thing, and how did you come to do it, 100 Sound Effects?
13: It was kind of like I was lamenting that there aren't sound effects albums in our lives as much, or in my life. I feel like they just used to exist more, or they were more present. Like, there'd be, like, a Halloween one. You'd just see them everywhere. It was like the thought. I was like, oh, I should make one. Just like the titles of the ones that used to exist were always like, you know, door closing, you know, there'd be like some street sounds, sirens, like airplane sounds and stuff. So it was just from that. I was like, well, what would a new version of it be like? And instead of just, you know, taking out my phone and just recording stuff, I wanted to treat it properly. Like, let me go to a recording studio and really do it. Let me try to mimic some things that I've heard before. And it really kind of took about a year of booking more time at a studio and then a few things out on the street, but it was mostly studio stuff.
12: Well, when you picture people listening to this album, what do you picture? Are people like sitting and listening very intently, or is it background noise, or is
13: it? In reality, I picture someone playing it for their friend.
12: Oh, that's
13: like,
12: fun.
13: It's more like, hey, look what just came out. And so not going through the whole thing, but just playing little parts of it, you know, and then it looks good in the record collection. So it's like not in the music section. It's like, oh, then here's a sound effects record that actually came out more recently.
12: Right. Well, I mean, it's like a novelty item.
13: Kind of.
12: But also maybe practical.
13: That would be a dream.
12: I mean, you mentioned the sort of classic sound effects albums that you used to see. Did you like own them growing up? Did you own these?
13: Only Halloween ones. I remember a ghoul sounds, you know. And I guess they'd be used for, you know, haunted mansion amusement, you know, like during Halloween. Oh, actually, I had a G.I. Joe single, the toy G.I. Joe's, and I think those were heavy on sound effects. And they weren't advertised that way, but there was a lot of, like, crawling through the dirt kind of stuff.
12: War sounds.
13: Or adventure sounds.
12: Oh, yeah, yeah.
13: Gotta grab this rock. Yeah, almost got it. And that kind of thing.
12: Wow, it is a lost art form, truly.
13: Yeah, yeah.
12: So the sounds are subdivided. Was that where you started, kind of like thinking about different scenarios in life, like a plane or a music store or stuff like that?
13: Yeah, like I started with all the music stuff because, like, that's easy. I wanted to do someone tuning a guitar and it's in tune except for when they strum it, it's out of tune. That happens sometimes to guitar players. We're like, I just tuned it. Why is it still out of tune?
12: Okay, well, let's hear that one.

0: Yeah, it's just something that happened. So it started there because those are easy to record. Just, mm-hmm. you know, set up an amp and everything. So the music ones were just, it was a good starting point.
1: Well, yeah, and you, I think before you were in comedy, you were in a punk band.
0: Yeah.
1: And people know you're a drummer, you were in Trench Mouth, a punk band, starting in the 80s. So I imagine that you just lived a lot of your life around the sounds of bands doing their work.
0: Yeah, and there's so much sound checking. So much of your life is just sound checks.
1: Sorry, this is the sound of a New Yorker writer writing down what you're wearing. Flannel shirt.
0: And this sound is my reaction as I look down to my shirt.
1: Black pants. Okay, I got it. So you also did things out in the field. Can you tell me about sort of where you went out to record more organically?
0: I spent some time in Ireland working, and there were sounds of parts of the kitchen, you know, the washing machine, the dryer, that to me sounded very European.
1: Oh, really?
0: Like opening doors. Like there's this different sound to even a front door. There's like it's like a lever and it's like hardwood. So there's no way to recreate that. So with that, I used a portable recorder and just did, you know, front door opening, fob opening the building door. And then I recorded the washing machine and the dryer because I think their dryers are just very different to ours. Like there's usually one unit. It does the same thing. It's way at the end.
1: Yeah. European small dryer with some confusion.
0: Yeah.
1: Okay. Let's listen to that because now I'm really curious what this dryer sounds like. Oh, that's an interesting little beep thing. Yeah.
0: Yeah. What does that mean?
2: What is triangle?
1: That's you giving up? Like, what's going on?
0: No, this really happened where, I mean, I was recreating it, but I couldn't figure out how to unlock it.
1: Ah.
0: I was like, it says it's done. Why won't it open?
1: Huh. Whoa, what was that?
0: No idea.
1: The dryer just making a move?
0: No idea. And these are new machines.
1: That is mysterious. Oh my god. That was like an alien landing. That was really unsettling.
0: That's something I wouldn't be able to do in a studio. It's just so specific to being there that things like that I had to do there.
1: So you grew up on Long Island. Are there particular sounds that you associate with where you grew up?
0: Yeah, definitely. There were like a lot of like delis and pizza places, and opening those doors, there was a jingle usually.
1: Mm-hmm.
0: Sound.
1: It's like how The Sopranos ends.
0: Oh, that's right.
1: Spoiler alert. But like the last thing you see is Tony looking up and the door jingles,
0: yeah.
1: Right? Are you in general like someone who is sensitive to sound more than
0: yeah.
1: other people, do you think? I mean, are you always that aware of it?
0: I can't compare myself to other people, but I would say that it's like a major part of my life and maybe my career in a way that like what, you know, got me there is like more about sound and the sound of an accent.
1: Mm-hmm. Which chicken and egg is it? Do you think that you were sensitive to noises and that got you interested in listening to how accents sound?
0: Or yeah, was it definitely.
1: Being a actor who had to do accents got you more sensitive?
0: No, it's the first version.
1: Hmm.
0: My parents weren't American. They became American, but my dad's from Germany and my mom's from Venezuela, and we lived in Brazil for a little while. So there was a lot of sort of relearning of how people talk, especially moving to New York. Like New York has a very specific way that the people sound. So it was like, it was easier to notice. Because of my life, it was easier to notice that people sounded different.
1: What were the sounds of Brazil?
0: God, it was so different. First of all, as cliche as it might sound, the sound of the music in the streets, because they had samba schools, not educational schools, samba being like a school, meaning a group of percussionists. And we lived right near Copacabana Beach, and somewhere around December or so they'd start rehearsing. So that's one sound you would hear, is like the sound of drums. Mm. TV sounded really different. And the Brazilian kids, so we spoke English and we went to an American school.
1: How old were you when you lived in Brazil?
0: I was like 7 and 8 or something. Uh-huh. But the kids, not in a mean way, would make fun of kids who spoke English, the Brazilian kids, and they would mimic us. And so we'd be talking, and they'd be like, they would say, like, like, that was their version of what we sounded like.
1: Huh, right.
0: And, yeah, it just, everything sounded different there.
1: What about SNL? Does SNL have particular sounds, like sets moving and stuff that stuck with you?
0: SNL has such a specific sound that it's what I picture most with the, because I love SNL, with the cold open. There's like this hiss right at the cold open. It's, I don't know, it's the sound, I don't know what it comes from, the mics being on or something. So you hear the audience giggle a little, but then there's this like, whoosh, and it's only SNL where you're like, they're about to start the cold open. It's a, must be half a second, but there's a sound that's like, it begins this way.
1: Right, right. Well, Fred, I'm hoping that we can head out and do some field work right now.
0: Sure.
1: If you're up for that. You up for that?
0: I'm up for it.
1: All right.
0: And sometimes elevator conversation sounds like this. New York is like almost too easy in that there's so many sounds going on at the same time. But I think maybe we could do a good job of like maybe finding some specifics. So we're in a deli, and this is the sound of a busy deli. So we're at an ATM. We're getting the hitting of buttons and numbers. This is getting out cash. This is looking through a cooler for a soda that isn't there, like a drink that you can't find. You're going through, you're like, oh, they're out of whatever.
1: Mm-hmm.
0: So this is someone looking through it. Good. We could do I found what I was looking for.
1: Oh, yeah, let's do that. Okay.
0: So that'll add a vocal quality to it.
1: Okay.
0: There we go. This is someone from Philadelphia, and they're ordering crepes.
3: Hi. Can I just get the lemon crepe, please?
0: So we're going into a tunnel, one of those like sort of overpass things in Central Park. So what you hear is violin or fiddle player in the distance coming closer. So we're passing a fiddle player.
1: Okay, so we're coming up on something very particular to Central Park South.
0: Right.
1: What do we have here?
0: We've got a horse and carriage. Now, I don't want to do anything to alarm the horse.
1: No.
0: But the horse is just being really quiet.
1: Yeah.
0: So there's...
1: Should we ask this guy?
0: Ask him. We wanted to get a sound of a clop, but I don't want to affect the horse. Okay,
4: yeah,
0: great.
4: Sorry.
0: It's okay.
1: Okay. Horse, do you have anything to say? Okay, we'll leave him alone. Very quiet horse. We have nothing from this horse.
0: Let's see. Let's maybe wait here a moment in case some horses do go by. Because now I'm dead set on it.
1: Can we? We're just getting some sound effects around New York. What about clopping his hoof? Is that okay?
0: I think it's a no.
1: That's a no, yeah. No, that's all right. We don't want to bother you. It's fine.
0: I wonder if we could fake clopping sounds. Just as a sense of... It might fail, right? Like, maybe we won't get it.
1: Oh, I have something.
0: Yeah. Let's say that we had...
1: Here, sunglasses case.
0: This is great. So let's say... I'm going to go on that wood over there. Let's say we had, like, a directive that we had to get clopping noises, that we're not allowed back unless we get something.
1: Mm-hmm.
0: So let's fool our boss, so to speak.
1: Okay.
0: Hey,
4: Maybe I'll go slower.
5: That's pretty good.
4: That's not bad, right?
5: Layer it with a little, like, here.
4: Yeah, or maybe...
5: I have another class four.
4: That'll hurt, so yes.
5: It's for this one.
4: Yeah, is it? But, okay, so let's start at the top. So this is horses clopping in Central Park, and I'll try to mimic that one.

0: No,
1: that was amazing, because right as you were doing that, we should know, an actual horse and carriage went by, and you just mimicked the exact rhythm of what you were hearing.
0: Yeah.
1: With a couple of glasses cases and equipment cases on this
2: piece of wood.
1: Wooden banister thing.
2: You never know.
1: Okay.
3: The horse looked over.
2: Yeah.
1: The horse was like, is that my wife?
2: Or are you making fun of me? You think I'm a joke?
4: Comedian Fred Armisen, talking with staff writer Michael Schulman last year. Armisen's album 100 Sound Effects came out on Drag City Records. I'm Adam Howard. This is the New Yorker Radio Hour. Thanks for listening. David Remnick will be back next week.
1: Oh, should we maybe just get this?
2: Sure.
1: This horse going by? Excellent.
3: Now we can compare.
1: Yeah, we can compare how we did with the glasses case.
5: The New Yorker Radio Hour is a co-production of WNYC and The New Yorker. Our theme music was composed and performed by Merrill Garbus of Tune Yards, with additional music by Louis Mitchell. 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
5: with guidance from Emily Botine and assistance from Michael May, David Gable, Alex Barish, Victor Guan, and Alejandra Deckett. 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
7: City Arts and Lectures on the way next on this Sunday afternoon. First, though, to Bay Area traffic. Good afternoon, Steve Herrera.
8: Hi, Michael. Trouble on the peninsula. Southbound 101 before Hillsdale Boulevard. A multi-car pileup impacting the three right lanes. In Los Gatos, northbound 17, just after Saratoga Los Gatos Road, somebody broke down in the right lane there. Steve Herrera for KQED.
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5: Welcome to City Arts and Lectures, a season of talks and onstage conversations with some of the most celebrated writers, artists, and thinkers of our day, recorded before an audience at the Sydney Goldstein Theater in San Francisco. This week, our guest is Elizabeth Pryor, a professor of history at Smith College, whose work focuses on the histories of race and slavery in the United States. Pryor's memoir, Something We Said, Richard Pryor, A Notorious Word, and Me, is about growing up as the Black Jewish daughter of comedian Richard Pryor. It also traces the painful evolution of the N-word from the era of slavery to today, including how her father used it in the 1970s. On June 1st, 2026, Pryor came to the Sydney Goldstein Theater in San Francisco for an expansive talk with journalist Shireen Marisol Meraji about her childhood and the significance of this six-letter word in American politics, history, and culture. Join us now for a conversation with Elizabeth Pryor. Hi.
9: Hi.
5: Should we hug? I don't know.
9: Sure.
5: Okay. Hey. So I want to set the ground rules. We're not going to say the N-word in this room, the actual word, the six-letter word. We're not going to say it. Those are the rules. We're not going to say it. We're not going to read quotes with the word in it, saying the word. Nobody in their questions is going to use the word in their questions. And so those are the ground rules. And my first question to you, Liz, is
0: about the time that you were really hitting your stride as a professor at Smith College, which is a liberal arts college in Massachusetts, and a white student said the N-word in your classroom.
9: She did.
0: This was more than a decade ago, and in a moment I'm going to have you read a short passage from your book about the incident, but before that, I'd love for you to set the scene for us. What semester was it? Where were you in the semester? How many students are in this class? What's the demographic makeup? What were you lecturing about that day? Like, walk us up to when she said the word in class.
9: Okay. It was my class, Age of the Civil War. It was my second semester teaching and the spring semester. It was February, a few weeks into the semester. I already loved the class. They were so smart. And there were about 40 students in Seeley Hall, which is at Smith, is one of our old distinguished or old buildings with a fireplace in the room. And it was beautiful, right? Idyllic.
0: Mm-hmm.
9: And I was kind of getting jazzed because I just told the students, you know, something ugly about the Fugitive Slave Act. And they, you know, this particular student, you know, her hand shot up into the air, and I really, really liked her. And so I was tickled. And
0: then she said something that you were not expecting. And I would love for you to read part of that in the book. I have it. I have so many pages dog-eared.
9: Time stopped. The room started to spin. Well, I guess I should say something else, which is that I called on the student.
0: Mm-hmm.
9: And what you thinking? And she says to me, have you seen Blazing Saddles? And Blazing Saddles is a 1974 satirical film about race,
0: yeah,
9: a comedy that my father, Richard Pryor, co-wrote. So in that moment, I'm like, why is this student outing me as Richard Pryor's dog? And I kind of got snippy. And turned back to my, I was like, yes, I have seen Blazing Saddles. But I hadn't seen Blazing Saddles. And I'm sure if I had, I could have probably cut everything that happened next off at the pass. And I, you know, I was like, yes, I have. And I turned back to my lecture and started, you know, turning to my PowerPoint. But she was too excited and too eager. And raised her hand, and before I could even not call on her, she quoted a line from the film with a disparaging word for people of Chinese descent and the actual N-word. And she said both of the words.
0: Mm-hmm.
9: So now I'll read.
0: Okay.
9: Time stopped. The room started to spin. All at once, multiple thoughts fired through my brain. A white student said the N-word in my classroom. She wasn't calling anyone a name. She was simply trying to connect to my lecture by repeating a funny line from Blazing Saddles. She was also quoting a joke that I had no doubt was written by my father. Somehow that made the situation even more disorienting. I froze, and the energy in the classroom completely shifted. Usually, my students paid attention. They listened carefully and nodded their heads. But when Charlotte said the N-word, their eyes darted to the floor or the clock, anywhere else in the room, but not to me. The only person looking at me was Lori, a black student about 10 years older than her peers. Her big brown eyes looked pained. As the seconds ticked by, each of the four other black students in the class turned to me. Were they angry, frustrated, disappointed, looking for answers? A surge of responsibility like panic rushed through my body in great swells. Whoa, whoa, whoa, I said, holding up my hands, willing Charlotte to be quiet. No, she said, smiling and trying to reassure me. It's a joke from Blazing Saddles. And then she repeated it.
0: How did that moment change the way you teach? And how did it shape the direction of your scholarship?
9: I mean, it changed everything. It really did. It made me aware that the racism I was teaching about could also play out while I was teaching about it in my class. And I had thought a lot about my own relationship to the N-word. And I had made a decision that I was not going to say the word. And I had a colleague who said to me a few years before that she didn't want to say the word in her classroom, a black colleague, because she didn't want her students or her colleagues to say, you know, I know this black professor who says it, so it's okay that I say the word.
0: Mm-hmm.
9: So she made a choice not to say the word, and I was really comfortable with that. But I had never thought about what happens when somebody else says it,
0: mm-hmm.
9: unexpectedly. And I never thought about how I had to be intentional in my class. And it really became a catalyst, like a three-pronged catalyst, because the freezing didn't have anything to do with the word itself. It had to do with me and my life. And I had to look into that.
0: Mm-hmm.
9: I had to look at myself as a teacher, and I keep thinking, because the person who was the provost of the college is here tonight.
0: Oh.
9: Yeah, at the time, and thinking about how I didn't want any of them to know this had happened to me.
0: You weren't tenured at this point,
9: no,
0: were you?
9: No. Okay. This was my second semester teaching.
0: Yeah.
9: I was like, okay, this is how I got fired. That was nice. It was a good run. And so I was really like, how do I work through, and she was amazing and really helped me, as did many of my colleagues there, helped me think about how to become, how to face this in the classroom. And so I had to look at my teaching, but I also had this question, like, do I even know what this word means?
0: Mm-hmm.
9: And it made me, as a scholar, think about it more deeply and delve into the research.
0: And we're going to get into that, but I really want to go back to the fact that you hadn't seen Blazing Saddles at that point. So this is a Mel Brooks film. Your father co-wrote this film with Mel Brooks. It's a movie you had yet to see. And you say in the book that you hadn't spent much time with your father's work at this point.
9: Yeah.
0: Why was that?
9: I think there's a lot of reasons. I was a little girl when kind of like the bulk of his work came out. So I saw the things that were child appropriate. I was in LA at the Cinerama Dome and saw Superman 3 and The Wiz and, you know, these other kinds of, you know, appropriate shows. And I even saw my father in concert on stage.
0: Mm-hmm.
9: Even though I don't think I really understood a lot of what I was seeing, but the more, you know, cutting edge, ribald kind of stuff I hadn't seen, because it wasn't appropriate for an 8-year-old to see it. But there were other reasons. And I think one of the main reasons for me was that people loved Richard Pryor. And it's mind blowing to me that there are people who are listening to this right now who aren't even going to really know who Richard Pryor is. But especially black people, like, loved him. But everybody felt like they had a relationship with him.
0: Mm-hmm.
9: And they would come up to me and tell me jokes, repeat the jokes, like, you know, like they were talking to him. And I felt like I wanted to know, like, what he had for supper. I wanted to be able to know the name of our pets. You know, I didn't want to know what everybody else knew.
0: Mm-hmm.
9: I wanted to know the private side. And I held on to that. And it never shook it until I started doing this project.
0: When you started moderating classroom discussions about the N-word, students shared very, very personal stories in the classroom. They were very vulnerable. They talked about times they heard the word and it was said to somebody else and they stayed silent. They didn't jump in and say, hey, don't say that. Don't call that person that. Times the N-word was used against them and how painful and traumatizing it was. And you call these moments points of encounter.
9: Yeah.
0: And you say that so many of us carry these points of encounter with the N-word with us for years and years and years, and we never talk about it.
9: Yeah.
0: We never talk about what happened. Why do you think it's important to talk about these things, these points of encounter, and why do you encourage it in your classroom?
9: I mean, I think what we're really talking about is we're talking about race, right? So to me, the points of encounter all kind of come together with the N-word, but that's just symbolic of how we don't know how to negotiate conversations about race together. And I feel like these episodes around the N-word provide that platform to be able to have, like what happened to me, to be able to have conversations, but, you know, what happened to other people? I've had so many people, these aren't, you know, just people of one particular racial background or another. So many people come to me and they're like, when I was this age, when I was that age, and they remember these moments with this word, and they don't have the tools to navigate, because we don't have the tools to navigate race more broadly, but they just don't have the tools to even have the conversation. Like, I hurt someone when I was 10 by saying this. Or I remember a woman told me that she remembered being chased home after school, like in the sec. This was like at a, like a lecture where she was my age and a full professor or something, remembering something, being chased by boys in the neighborhood, being called this word in the second grade. I mean, still holding it and maybe never even having spoken about it.
0: Mm-hmm. You say it's important for us to talk about it, but you've also said that we're not, people are not ready to facilitate these types of conversations.
9: Yeah.
0: So it could be a horrible thing talking about these points of encounter with somebody who doesn't know how to moderate a conversation like this.
9: Yeah.
0: How did you learn how to moderate these classroom conversations?
9: There was a lot of trial and error, a lot of reading, a lot of care. My motto is, if you're a teacher and you haven't cried, then you haven't really taught.
0: I've cried a lot.
9: Yeah, right? I mean, you cry because it's really hard. It turns you inside out because it's hard to hold space for everybody. When I first started talking about the N-word with my students, I was really pitching it to my white students. Because I'm like, oh, those are the students who really need to learn. And my black students were like, oh, please, please don't make me have to sit through somebody recognizing in front of me for the first time that they're a racist.
0: Mm-hmm.
9: Like, please. And that's fair. So then how do I have all of that in the classroom? I have a colleague at Smith who used to teach his black study classes. Imagine it's a black world would be the first thing that he would say. And I started trying to think, how do I do this? If I'm imagining the feelings of that black student in this space and not just always trying to teach white people how to be better friends and, you know, better people. It's very challenging, but it's worth it. The conversations have been pretty amazing.
0: And you are a part of those conversations.
9: Yeah.
0: You share your personal points of encounter.
9: I didn't at first. My brain is very academic and cerebral, so I didn't get that I was on a journey with them. In fact, my first thought when the students started basically amounts to confessing in my class, I was like, they didn't do the reading. You know, that was like,
0: right.
9: And then I realized something much more profound was happening in my classroom than could be provided in the reading that I asked them to do. I also kind of thought, like, by the time they got to college, of course they would have already had these conversations, right? 100%. Because I had graduated from, you know, at that point from college, from high school, I guess 30 years earlier, and they weren't having it then. There was like one paragraph on slavery in my textbook.
0: Mm-hmm.
9: And I figured 30 years later that had to have changed, but it hadn't.
0: When did you decide you were going to talk about your own points of encounter? And I'm going to ask you a couple questions about your own personal points of encounter. But when did you decide to bring yourself and your into the classroom in that way?
9: Well, so it's like there's like in my brain was like parallel play. So my brain was doing this already. I was thinking about these memories with my father. I was thinking about these points of encounter of my own, but not really realizing it would ever come into the work.
0: Mm-hmm.
9: And then there was an incident at Smith. A panel, and the panelist said the word, and it was on a free, it was a panel on free speech. The panelist said the word, and they were like, they actually said nothing. See, I said it, and nothing horrible happened. And the next morning, the campus like exploded. Like the students were furious. And a few weeks later, a colleague of mine pulled together a panel, race, resistance and resilience, a Smith conversation.
0: Mm-hmm.
9: And I started writing, like, you know, I had done some research on the word and I started doing that and I was like very buttoned up and I was going to tell that whole story there. And then I was like, people aren't like connecting the dots that this word is more than an academic conversation. And so if I want people to get it, I'm going to have to tell my own story. And that's the first time I did it.
0: You had different points of encounter. Your mom is white and Jewish. Your dad is black. You had different points of encounter with the word depending on who you were with. And I was wondering if you would share a personal point of encounter involving your father and that word.
9: So I didn't meet my father till I was 6 years old. And I actually think as I was doing the research, I realized that the N-word in many ways brought us together, which is a very strange thing to say. But I met him when I was six. My mom wrote a letter saying, you know, I can't imagine I love a child so much and you're absent. What the heck? And he started coming back and I went and saw him perform, but I didn't think I would see him again. And then on my seventh birthday, he came back and the first meaningful conversation I ever had with him was about the N-word because two boys had called me the word at school. And actually it was a black boy who called me the N-word first. And I think this is deep and important because, you know, I thought I was just like a little Jewish girl running around Boston. I knew something was amiss, but I didn't know what, right? And so he said to me one day, I'm playing on the playground, and he just said to me, you're an N. And he said the word. And to me, I think he was trying to remind me of something that he thought I had forgotten.
0: Mm-hmm.
9: You know, that I was black just like he was. And so I told my father, so I'm at this dinner and my mother kind of brings me into telling my dad, which I didn't want to because I was embarrassed. I cried and I was known as a crybaby and I didn't want him to know that about me. I was trying to like sell it. You know, I wanted him to love me because I loved him immediately.
0: Mm-hmm.
9: And so I started telling him the story about what happened. And when I looked up he was so full of love. And he said to me, don't let nobody ever call you that, which was great. And I loved it. And then he told me that that was a fighting word. And if I said that, if anybody said that to me or any other black person, I had to knock them right out. And I was like, I don't like that. I don't want to have to do that.
0: There's another point of encounter in your book that's very, very painful. I don't know if you want to talk about it here. It's a point of encounter with your mother, and it's quite shocking. So I'm just going to ask you if you feel comfortable talking about it. If not, it is in the book.
9: Yeah. I want to say this.
0: Okay. Yeah.
9: My mother was a very, speaking of academic words, my mother was a very pugilistic person. She was a boxer. She was a fighter. And she fought for me the best that she could. But if she was losing a fight, she'd go low. And she did that my whole life. You know, she basically raised me as a single mother. And I got into her tenderest spot, which is that we were in the middle of a fight, and I told her that she said something like, you're just like your father, which was the bad thing at that point. Mm-hmm. And I said, I was. And she called me the N-word. Yeah.
0: Ooh. I found that so shocking. It just stopped me. I had to close the book. I couldn't believe it. And then later on you said she never apologized for that.
9: No, and I think that was more painful. I'm not sure, but I think that's more painful than the word itself. I'll never know. She's not with us anymore.
0: And you're very generous to your mom in this book. It's not that the book is not just about that, but.
9: Well, so in terms of writing process, there were so many stories about my mom that one of the editors was like, Liz, I think after that, we get it.
0: Mm-hmm.
9: Like,
0: you love your mom. We talk to her every day.
9: We get a layoff, Maxine, a little
0: bit.
9: Yeah.
0: You know, you write in the book, and I'm going to quote you here, for so long, white people had used the N-word to control the narrative. But as far back as I could find, black people used it too and took the narrative back.
9: Yeah.
0: Your father, Richard Pryor, was one of the people who used the word to reclaim the narrative. And while doing the research for this book, you listened to your father's comedy albums again and again, and you write that those recordings full of your dad saying the N-word revealed something you had gotten very wrong in your scholarship about the word. You said that your dad, Richard Pryor, made you rethink what you thought you knew about the N-word.
9: Yeah.
0: How so?
9: Well, I'd really

0: you learned something about the word that you weren't following in your scholarship. You were
1: right.
0: Like, it's two words.
1: Yes.
0: One for white people, one for black people.
1: That's exactly right. Thank you.
0: You're welcome.
1: You got me back there. I was arguing that it was two words. When I listened to my dad's comedy, he used it. It was like the multiverse, as they say now. You know, and he used the word in so many ways. He used it to mock the way white people spoke. He used it to mock the way black people spoke. He used it to praise the way black people spoke. I mean, it's just, there's so many different iterations that it's true that there's one racist, boring version of the word. Ugly, vile slur that white people use. But my dad, you know, as I say in the book, made it a universe.
0: Yeah. Yeah, because you said in your scholarship, it was a word to reclaim the narrative. It was used in a subversive way by black people. But you were like, it was more than that. You have a whole list of ways that your dad used it.
1: Yeah.
0: It's incredible. I want you to read something. For us, it's on page 209, and it's in relation to this. And this is after you're listening to your dad's comedy albums over and over again. And I would love for you to start at after 2 days of immersing myself and end with Just Like You, which is on the next page.
1: Let's see. On page 209.
0: After 2 days.
1: Oh, yeah. After 2 days of immersing myself in That Ends Crazy, I moved on to his 1976 album, Bicentennial End. By the time he recorded it, his sense of humor had become even more overtly political. One of my favorite jokes on the album, if you can call it that, had him imagining a conversation between two enslaved Africans in the hull of a slave ship. Not the most obvious setting for stand-up comedy. When one of the men laughed, the other asked what was so funny. Yesterday, the first man said, I was a king.
2: 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This is City Arts and Lectures.
1: The audience on the record tittered uneasily as if they didn't know whether or not to laugh. His understanding of the African diaspora and slavery made it clear he had deepened his knowledge of black history since his Berkeley days in the early 70s. In one of the routines, he painted a picture of slavery that was poignant and historically accurate. His enslaved characters came from Dahomey in West Africa, suffered through the Middle Passage, endured new diseases that went untreated, quote, I used to could live to be 150. Now I die of high blood pressure by the time I'm 52. 3 hours later, I had listened to the album 5 times and walked so far from home I needed to call my husband to pick me up. You gotta hear this, I said, queuing up the album before I even kissed Jerry hello. He's light years ahead of his time. We'd been sitting in the driveway for 20 minutes when the album wrapped up with a 200-year-old man recounting the horrors of slavery while the battle hymn of the Republic crescendoed in the background. Quote, you all probably done forgot about it, the old man says wistfully about slavery. Then my dad breaks character and uses his own voice for the last line of the album. But I ain't gonna never forget it. Jerry and I sat quietly for a few moments. He loved breaking down history just like you do, he finally said. Maybe, I said, hoping he was right. No, he said, he did. Your dad was a historian, just like you.
0: I love that. So your dad eventually stopped using the N-word.
1: Yeah, he did.
0: Do you want to talk about why, or do you want people to read the book to find out why?
1: Well, I mean, he said it on stage, you know, so it's definitely Googleable. My dad in 79, my dad, went to Africa. He was part of, you know, this

0: inspired by Alex Haley's, you know, reflections and roots to go back and look at his, you know, ancestors. And he did the trip. He went to Kenya and he said he'd been there 3 weeks. And on the last day he was sitting in the Hilton in Nairobi getting ready to leave. And something told him to take stock. Like, what do you see here? And he said, you know, I see, you know, people doing the most menial jobs and people running the country. They're all black. And the voice said, do you see any ends? And he said, no. And then the voice said again, that's because there aren't any. And it's what I call or think of as kind of a diasporic epiphany. Because it took my father, he grew up in the United States where that word, I think black people use that word in a way that makes sense. It's a protest against the injustice, the racism in the United States. But when he went to Africa, it didn't make sense for him anymore because those circumstances weren't there. And he says that he not only hasn't said the N-word for 3 weeks, but he hadn't even thought it.
1: Mm.
0: Yeah.
1: You know, when I was preparing to do the interview, I wanted to watch your dad's work. And I told my husband, I'm like, find one of his comedy specials and let's watch it. And the special was Here and Now. And it was the one that he did in New Orleans.
0: Yeah.
1: And it was the end. And I hadn't gotten to the part in your book where you said that he stopped using the word. And I looked at my husband and I was like, oh, he didn't say it one time. Cause I was reading. And at that point, he had stopped saying it.
0: He said he was never going to call another black man the N word.
1: Yeah.
0: But he actually said it because when he is in that moment in 1982 on stage, he didn't have the phrase that we all now rely on, which is the N word. So people at that moment just either said the word or didn't.
1: And you talk about that, the etymology of the phrase, the N-word.
0: Yeah.
1: Can you tell us that? Because for me, I was shocked by that. I was like, wait, we didn't have that? I don't remember a time when we didn't have that.
0: Yeah. Well, this was my daughter went to college about a half an hour away from where I teach at Smith. And she would come over and we'd do home. We'd have like study sessions together. And I had a bulletin board with all my research questions pinned into it that I was thinking through for the project. And one of them was, when did people first start using the phrase the N-word? And she turned to me one time. She's like, Mom, what do you mean? When did people start using the phrase the N-word?
1: Yeah.
0: And I was like, what do you mean? When did people start using the phrase the N-word? But she was born in 1998. And she has never lived in a world where people didn't use the phrase the N-word.
1: Mm-hmm.
0: And so I became deeply curious. I went to my students. I was like, oh, my gosh, my education's gone awry. I haven't taught my daughter right. But then I asked my students who at the time were the same age. And they also were like, I mean, I guess I knew that, like, enslavers didn't use it. And I was like, oh, wow. You know, they just thought this was the polite way of, and it makes sense, right? But really, that is a word that black activists started to use in the late 80s and early 90s when they didn't want to repeat the violence that was hurled against them while telling these stories. And then the turning point was the O.J. Simpson trial
1: mm-hmm.
0: and the Mark Furman tapes, Mark Furman, who just passed, there were these tapes in which this, you know, crucial detective who found crucial evidence might have been a racist and have planted the evidence. And to prove it, they wanted to play these tapes where he calls black people the N-word all through the tapes. And so there's a huge pretrial motion trying to make them not admissible. And the prosecutor, who's black, and the defense attorney, who was black, go at it. And the prosecutor never says the word. He just says the phrase, the N-word, because he's arguing this is the dirtiest, nastiest, filthiest word in the English language. And that's why we can't bring it in, because the black jurors are going to be so swayed by even hearing the word that they're not going to be able to make a fair judgment. And Johnny Cochran was like, well, black people have been doing just fine and hearing the word all the time through their lives. So I think you're wrong. And he won. And he won the case. And,
1: right.
0: And Furman was discredited. It's powerful.
1: But that is the turning point,
0: it's
1: you
0: the
1: say,
0: turning point.
1: For when that phrase, the N-word, became sort of a popular.
0: I was so shocked because I went back and looked at footage of, like, you know, news anchors and stuff before that. They're just saying the N-word right on the news, you know, like, no problem.
1: Another thing you said in the book that was eye-opening to me was that Merriam-Webster's dictionary had the N-word, and it was, oh, you wrote it here, and I don't want to misquote it.
0: Up to 1998,
1: yeah,
0: Merriam-Webster's defined the N-word as a black person, comma, usually derogatory.
1: 1998.
0: That's right.
1: I was like,
0: yeah,
1: wow.
0: And did not, I mean, there was a black activist from Michigan who kind of got the bee in the bonnet and started pushing, and they did not want to back down with that definition either.
1: And it was a woman.
0: Yes.
1: Activist.
0: I think was it Delphine Abraham, I think was her name.
1: And she won.
0: She did.
1: So the question that I have, because you talk about the difficulties in writing this book a few times in the book and in the acknowledgments as well. When did you first know that you wanted to write a memoir?
0: I did not want to write a memoir.
1: Okay.
0: Yeah. I did not want to write a memoir.
1: When did you know you were writing a memoir that
0: yeah,
1: you did not want to write?
0: That's a better question. I mean, honestly, truthfully, I feel like the N-word is a memoir, right? I mean, it is my story. So even the history is my story. Even 1619 is my story. But like I said, my brain takes a long time to get to feelings. Mm. It takes a really long time. I can report and tell you what happened. So I thought I was just going to be telling these stories that happened. And, you know, people would read it and I'd be like, they were like, how did you feel? And I was like, that it was really bad. They were like, no, but how did you feel? I was like, I don't know. And I think it's just because they were just locked away, the emotion of it. You know, how do I explain what it feels like in those points of encounter? I had trained myself for a lifetime of pretending like I was fine with them. So, you know, I did want to talk about my father, but I wanted to talk about him academically. And I did want to talk about those moments, but I wanted to talk about the classroom. So I'm not exactly sure, but it became really clear to me that my story was sort of like the meta point of encounter that people would need to be able to understand that this isn't just the N-word, and racism isn't just like some national trauma or a relic of the past, but it has very intimate impact. And to understand that intimate impact, I had to start by talking about myself.
1: What do you think the hardest part of writing this was?
0: I think the hardest thing for anybody who's writing about themselves is, like, you know, the blow by blow, you know, like, and you're writing a story. So how do you shape your blow by blow into a story?
1: Mm-hmm.
0: And I think that was a challenge. I think one of the, maybe not challenging, but one of the most exciting, difficult parts was like the end of my father's life was so painful and ugly. And he was very sick. He couldn't speak anymore. And it was so difficult. And I was traumatized by that. And so it clouded my memory of our relationship. And I don't know if it was hard, but tapping into the tenderness between that I felt for him and that he so clearly had for me was eye-opening and really powerful. I was Googling, I remembered this chair that he was sitting in when he was fishing in Georgia.
1: Mm-hmm.
0: And I Googled it for some, it was a webbed like lawn chair. And I came across these Polaroids I had never seen before from when I was 8 and 9 years old. And
1: online?
0: Yes.
1: Oh.
0: Yes. And it was a girlfriend of my father's who was walking around with her camera every minute of the day, Lucy Saroyan. And she had passed, and one of her relatives had put them up for auction and had a little book called the Polaroids, a booklet with all the famous people she was friends with, Nick Nolte and Marlon Brando and my father, and me and my father were on the cover of this, a photograph I'd never seen, but I was able to date because my father had tried to get me to stop. I was a chronic thumb sucker, and my father had tried to get me to stop sucking my thumb by putting like iodine and worms and then gauze on my finger. And when I was in the picture, there was gauze on my finger. I was like, that's Georgia in 1976. I know that anywhere. And the pictures are so tender between me and my father. And it was, and I don't know if that was hard, but I meditate every morning, and in many of those morning meditations, I would weep.
1: I think that is a beautiful place to open things up to all of your questions in the audience. And hopefully, you have a few sparked by this conversation. Somebody's going to walk around with a microphone because we have to make sure that they are mic'd for the audio.
0: Can I remind our audience
1: oh, yes.
0: what I do in my classroom, which is that, you know, this is a moment when freedom of speech is under assault. And it is. And I recognize that. But I also know that if we say the actual N-word right now, we'll be having a different conversation than the one that I'm hoping we'll have here. So I do ask, and this is not just of the white people, but this is harder for me, honestly, to ask of black people here who authentically use this in a subversive way to hold back on using the word. But I do think just for the sake of this conversation, for the next few minutes that we're together, that I ask that people rely on the phrase, the N-word, for the rest of the conversation, please. Yeah.
2: Thank you very much. This has been enlightening and very amazing. I feel like there's been an evolution and modernization of the N-word over modern times. Let's call it maybe 20 years to now, where it's accepted, for lack of a better term, in gangster rap, Chappelle, Snoop. It's on Netflix. It's everywhere. Sometimes they abbreviate the N-word at the end with an A, and it's almost a slang form. And I'm just curious what your thoughts are on the evolution and the modernization of the N-word over time and what it means to us and you as someone who's delved so deep into the word.
0: So I do. Thank you so much for the question. I think about this. I do think about this a lot, and I think that maybe flipping the question over a little bit might be a more helpful framework, which is, why does this word resonate for black people still? Why does this work? Why does it appeal to black artists, black musicians? And I think that as long as the kind of injustice and inequality exists, that the word is going to continue to be used as a point of subversion. For me, what those artists are doing on stage, and I've heard different of them say this differently and not necessarily agree with me, but for me, that is the purview of an authentic story that they're telling, right? They came up from a place where that word was used in an authentic way to express something particular about Black culture and identity, and that as much as you love rap music, if you are not authentically from that story and position and experience, that word will never belong for you and should never belong to you.
3: So this is a little bit of a follow-up on his question. You know, I, like most people, hear this word a lot. What do you say to the idea that people using it in rap, et cetera, are keeping the word alive?
0: I say that's untrue. the word has had a very powerful life that has nothing to do with Black artists and Black protest. It really doesn't. And what I hope in reading my book, for educators, is that young people and all people really understand the history of this word and its trajectory. And that I do wonder and find it fascinating personally, like honestly, that anybody would want to say it who is not from this authentic experience. And they do. They do. I mean, there's a lot of like, why do you get to say it? And I don't. Mm-hmm. Right. And I noticed that for a lot of people, 12, 13, 14 years old, there's a coming of age kind of moment to, you have to position yourself around the word and figure out who you are in relation to it, mm-hmm. No matter your race. But I do not think, I think blaming artists who are responding to something by using the word for its existence, it's like trying to put a Band-Aid, you know, instead of looking at the source, right? And, yeah. Yeah.
4: I just love this book so much. I feel like I've had these people in my head for 3 days now, and I didn't want it to end, and I'm glad you're here, and I want to be following you around for the next, and them around. It just makes me want to delve in. It made me want to write to my own parents who are gone now. It made me think about my grandparents in Waco, Texas, who moved to Waco, Texas for a reason that had something to do with this word. I know it did. And I've known it has for a long time, and I didn't know how to get to it. So I just, what it has unlocked for me, I just so appreciate you. And I also was thinking, you know, when that happened, when Charlotte said that thing in your class, like, is that what teachers do? Like, I didn't know. I don't know what it's like for teachers in general. But, you know, you talk in the book, there's plenty of painful things that happened to you that could have gone a lot of ways. And you stuck with that student. You stuck with the other students. In this process, how come? Is that what you see as your job as a teacher? Like, is it a healer? What is it that leads you to make something like this out of all this pain?
0: I mean, I feel really lucky to be teaching at a place where everybody loves teaching at Smith. It's, the classroom is a magical place where you can workshop stuff like this and move through it. I didn't always want to stick with it. I did not want to always stick with it. I mean, I walked around feeling ashamed, like a more stronger Black person would have responded so differently than this. Why am I responding like this? Why do I feel so turned inside out about this? But I think that feeling of vulnerability allowed something to happen in my classroom that maybe wouldn't have happened otherwise. You know, the last time I taught my History of the N-Word class, which is a class I teach now, I said I would never teach it again because I did not do a great job. Mm-hmm. And so I said I was never going to teach it again. And then I, you know, sat with it and I was like, oh, okay, I am going to try again. But yeah.
5: I'm so proud of you too. And, I can't wait to read this book, but I just want to affirm that I'm with you to the degree that I have a no N-word vibration at all times. I'm concerned. I have two young boys, age 20 and 17. And within the last couple of years, the N-word has now sort of evolved into YNs. And that has become the lexicon of calling young brothers YNs, and in a very favorable way. And so much so that when my older son went to a professional conference, they did like a word cloud, I think, on the screen. And someone's answer was YN. And this was a group of like professional African-American future pilots. And he said that there was a gasp in the room. And I was literally mortified. Like, how is it that this shape-shifting is happening? You know, I know we sort of talked about the ending being A versus hard ER, but now there's this whole other nomenclature that's bubbling up. I mean, why is it so persistent, do you think? Why are there always some ways that folks want to get to it?
0: I mean, I think there is like a kind of masculinity tied into the N-word, a kind of bravery in asserting it. We heard this over here. It doesn't surprise me that maybe at a moment where anti-blackness is at an all-time high, that there would be a resurgence of an assertion among black men to assert this kind of subversion.
6: Hi, Mom.
0: Hi.
6: Super proud of you. You're doing a great job. My question is this kind of calling in versus calling out. Like, that's kind of an encompassing maybe of what this book is. A lot of touch points for people to relate and find love and find meaning. What are times, A, how do you come into the conversations that you want to have with love in your heart? How do you prep? Right? What's the prep game? And then when do you shut, when are we like, okay, I'm not getting through to this guy. Walk away, yeah. Come back another day.
0: That's a beautiful question, stranger. Not everybody needs to walk in with love. You know, I think that's a personal decision. And I think it's okay for some people to decide, I do not want to be loving right now. And I don't have to be. Because it hurts too much. I do love all of my students, and I think of everybody I'm in conversation with as a student, I guess, in that way. Anybody who's willing to come to me and have that conversation. We were on a train not too long ago, and there was a woman sitting next to me who was just beyond the pale racist. And the things that she felt like were okay to say to me were shocking. And that's when I knew there was no conversation. I didn't need to explain to her what she was saying was off. I just needed to move seats. And that was enough in that time. And I think you listen to that voice inside. Sometimes, probably more often than not, I've stayed in those conversations longer. So I think it's maybe a little bit of trial and error, like what I've done in the classroom. You stay in that conversation and you feel yucky. I think when I am convincing, when I find myself trying to convince, it's time to leave. But if somebody's meeting me and they're actually genuinely curious, I'll talk to them. unless it hurts and I don't want to be in the conversation, and then I think it's okay to walk away too. But that's when I'll stay in the conversation. And I can feel that in here in my gut, right? Yeah.
1: Conversation there. Everybody, let's thank Elizabeth. And once again, her new book is Something We Said, Richard Pryor, A Notorious Word in Me. It was wonderful spending time with you all.
0: That was a wonderful conversation. Thank you so much.
1: You're welcome. It was my honor.
7: 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The recording engineers are Catherine Monahan and Brian Douglas. 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
8: 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Steve Herrera.
9: I see a big bottleneck in San Francisco, eastbound 80 before 7th Street. There's a crash impacting the two left lanes. In Larkspur, southbound 101 before Sir Francis Drake Boulevard, a wreck blocking the shoulder. And in Vallejo, westbound 80 before Maritime Academy Drive, a brush fire is on the right-hand shoulder. Steve Herrera, 4KQED.
8: 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Tomorrow's weather, mostly cloudy, patchy fog in the morning, then becoming sunny, except at the coast. Highs low 60s, mid-70s, coast and bay shoreline to the mid-80s, further inland. Monday, back to work day for many of us. KQED San Francisco, KQEI North Highlands, Sacramento. 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
10: On this week's On the Media, a small town whodunit filled with divorce, corruption, and backstabbing. The mystery? Who is behind the brazen attack on a local newspaper?
11: KSHB 41 senior investigator Jessica McMaster continues to push for answers after police raided the small town newspaper, the Marion County Record.
12: I don't know whether he feels that way about all journalists or not. I think this was targeting me personally. This hatred goes back decades.
13: The judge ordered it. On what reason?
14: It was brought to my attention today that my private and personal information that was illegally obtained by a local reporter.
15: She started talking to me, and, you know, she was very stern that police did the right thing and that the truth was going to come out.
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17: Live from NPR News in Washington, I'm Dan Ronan. President Trump used his July 4th speech on the National Mall Saturday night to harshly criticize communists. NPR's Mara Liasson reports.
18: Communists is Donald Trump's latest epithet for Democrats, and he's been using it lately as he searches for an advantage for Republicans in the midterm elections.
19: Our warriors did not fight communism on battlefields across the world only to have that menace rear its ugly head right back here in America.
18: Trump is referring to a handful of members of the Democratic Socialists of America who just won some Democratic primaries. In safe blue districts, like in New York City, those wins may not matter, since a Democrat was expected to win there anyway. But many Democrats are worried that in swing states and districts, they could be nominating candidates that are too far left to win a general election. Mara Liasson, NPR News.
17: A star player for the U.S. men's national soccer team will be available for tomorrow's round of 16 match against Belgium in the FIFA World Cup. The team's leading scorer had been given a red card and a one-game suspension, but FIFA has stepped in, allowing him to play. NPR's Becky Sullivan reports.
20: The red card for forward Florin Balogun came in the round of 32 game against Bosnia-Herzegovina. He and a Bosnian defender got their legs tangled up as they both went for the ball, and Balogun stepped on the defender's ankle with his cleat. The referee initially didn't even grant a foul, but slow motion, video replay, and still shots of the contact led a video referee to recommend that Balogun receive a red card. Balogun has since said the contact was unintentional. The U.S. won the game anyway 2-0, but a red card comes with a one-game suspension, meaning Balogun was set to miss Monday's crucial match against Belgium. But a FIFA disciplinary committee announced Sunday that the one-game suspension would itself be suspended for a probationary period of 1 year, meaning Balogun will be available for Monday's game. Becky Sullivan, NPR News, Seattle.
17: Investors are headed for the first full week of trading in July with the Dow Jones at a record high. But as NPR's Rafael Nam reports, uncertainty about inflation and interest rates continues to be top of mind.
21: Wall Street is headed for a quieter week with no major economic data coming out. The primary event will likely be the release of minutes from the latest Federal Reserve meeting, the first to take place under new chair Kevin Warsh. Back in June, the Fed kept interest rates on hold but left open the prospect of raising them should inflation remain elevated. Investors will now scrutinize the minutes to get more insight about what policymakers are thinking, especially with a new inflation report due out later this month. Rafael Nam, NPR News.
17: The second day of funeral services in Iran are underway for Iran's late supreme leader, Ali Khamenei Hamanah, and four family members who were killed on February the 28th at the start of the war against Iran. This is NPR News from Washington. The Federal Aviation Administration is investigating an incident Saturday night after the pilot of a Delta Airlines jet reported they had been struck by a fireworks mortar as they approached Chicago's Midway International Airport. No one was injured. The plane landed safely. There had been reports of fireworks in the densely populated neighborhood on Chicago's southwest side. High winds and heavy rains are battering the U.S. islands in the western Pacific. A Category 5 super typhoon is approaching. KPRG's Dana Williams reports from Guam.
22: Throughout the Mariana Island chain, residents have been instructed to stay in secure shelter for the next 24 hours as life-threatening weather conditions prevailed with howling winds, flying debris, and raging seas. National Weather Service Guam meteorologist Landon Eidlett has been working with emergency officials to keep residents safe.
23: So this is a very dire situation as Super Typhoon Bavi makes its approach to the Commonwealth of the Northern Mariana Islands. We're going to see possibly a direct passage of a incredible 180-mile-per-hour sustained wind super typhoon on American soil.
22: The storm is expected to hit the island of Rota, about 50 miles north of Anderson Air Force Base on Guam. This is the second super typhoon to hit the islands in less than 90 days. 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
17: A massive heat wave continues to swelter a large part of the U.S. with temperatures reaching the high 90s and more than 100 degrees from the Rocky Mountains to the Atlantic Ocean. In New Jersey, 19 people have died of heat-related deaths. I'm Dan Ronan, NPR News.
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25: 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I'm Brooke Gladstone.
26: And I'm Michael Loewinger. In August of 2023, police in Marion County, Kansas, brandishing a search warrant, raided the offices of the local paper and the home of the newspaper's editor and publisher, seizing computers and cell phones. The story made national headlines and caught the attention of Brian Reed. You might remember him as the host of the hugely popular podcast S-Town, a Serial and This American Life production. Now he has his own show in collaboration with the public radio station KCRW. It's called Question Everything. And according to its tagline, the show looks into, quote, how the truth gets buried, distorted, and denied, and the ways people are fighting to make it matter again. The Marion County raid was squarely in their wheelhouse, and it's a great OTM story. So, this week we're handing over the hour to Brian to tell this small town whodunit filled with divorce, corruption, and backstabbing. The mystery? Who was behind this brazen attack on a local newspaper?
0: It was the summer of 2023, and the Marion County Record had been making a lot of enemies. There was the new police chief who'd come to town under suspicious circumstances from Kansas City, who the paper had been investigating. There was the local restaurant owner, who'd recently kicked Marion County Record reporters out of a political event at her cafe. And then there was the mayor of Marion, who had just shared this post on Facebook. The real villains in America aren't black people. They aren't white people. They aren't Asians. They aren't Latinos. They aren't women. They aren't gays. They are the radical journalists, teachers, and professors who do nothing but sow division between the American people.
1: I have that posted on the wall in my office.
0: This is Eric Meyer, editor and publisher and owner of the Marion County Record, a weekly newspaper. Before this, he worked at the Milwaukee Journal Sentinel and also taught journalism at the University of Illinois. Marion's a town of less than 2,000 in rural Kansas. There aren't too many people there with that resume.
1: I don't know whether he feels that way about all journalists or not. I think this was targeting me personally. This hatred goes back decades.
0: The animosity from the mayor, his name is David Mayfield. Eric says that dates back to at least 2003.
1: When he was city administrator, not mayor, and we had an outbreak of cyanobacteria, blue-green algae, that affected the reservoir, which is the water supply for Marion.
0: The paper got a tip that the town was taking water from the reservoir, even though the Kansas Department of Health had not said it was safe.
1: And we asked about it, and the mayor denied that. We then got proof that they actually had been doing it. And then the mayor said, oh, well, I didn't say that because I knew it was safe because I took my rowboat out to the reservoir and rowed to where the water comes in, and there was no algae around it. And we responded, but the toxin in the algae is invisible. Well, that's just, you know, he didn't like that. I was also there when the mayor and the city's economic development director, both of them got divorced, and they are now married to each other. The economic development director took city money and set up a business by giving them a loan to purchase inventory with. The company was called Up in Smoke, and it was a cigarette shop. And after they opened, their inventory mysteriously vanished. In a burglary. Mm-hmm. By the way, they were set up in a building that she owned and rented to them. We reported this. When my father had a sudden cardiac arrest and would have died had there not been an EMT who lived a block away, reportedly, the woman who is now the mayor's wife went around to several people saying, too bad he got there that quick. She's denied this.
0: The blood is clearly bad between Eric, the mayor, and his wife. When I reached out to Mayor Mayfield, he wrote me that none of the, quote, false information you have been spoon-fed by Mr. Eric Meyer is true. His wife, the former economic development director, told me it's crazy that she would wish death on Eric's dad, that she and Eric's dad were neighbors for years and got along okay. Though she did say her relationship with the newspaper was a constant battle. Plus, she said, I can assure you my husband has not been in a rowboat any time since I've known him. The most recent thing Eric says Mayor Mayfield was mad at him and the paper about was that they've been covering opposition on the city council to an ordinance the mayor wanted passed, a local government thing having to do with bond approvals that he'd been trying to squeak through without people noticing. That was the story du jour when the mayor had shared that Facebook post. Watchdog journalism, pissing off people in charge, people like the police chief, the restaurant owner, the mayor, is a tradition in Eric's family. His dad's mom, his grandma, worked for the Wichita Eagle and was disappointed she had to take mandatory retirement at age 65 because she missed out on covering the Vietnam War. Then Eric's dad and his mom, they both worked at the Marion County Record. The record's 155 years old. Eric's parents worked at it for decades before buying the paper in 1998 to stop it from being sold to a conglomerate. And then there's Eric, their only child.
1: I'd started out there when I was a kid, you know, stapling and assembling jobs. And then I became the darkroom technician and took all the pictures and developed the films and became the engraving technician.
0: So you literally, you have journalism in your blood. Like, this is a family profession. In 2020, Eric decided to move back home full time to Marion. By this point, his father had died and he wanted to give his mom a hand running the paper. She was 95.
1: I lived with her. I helped her with stuff. She was still working for the paper. She had a weekly column of, you know, the recollections 15 years ago, 30 years ago, 45 mm-hmm. years ago, stuff from the paper.
0: Which brings us back to the summer of 2023. It's Friday morning, a little before 11.
1: I was sitting right where I'm sitting right now at a computer in my mother's house. And there was a ring at the doorbell and I looked up and I looked out a window here and I could see there were a couple of uniformed officers out there.
0: There's body cam footage of this from the police.
1: So I went to the door.
2: Hello. Eric Meyer?
1: Yeah.
2: Good morning. Hey, we're local law enforcement.
1: And they said, we're here to serve a search warrant on you.
2: Here with a search warrant to take a look at your digital devices.
1: And we want your cell phone and your laptop and your desktop and anything you've used.
2: And if you don't provide them, we're here to take them.
0: In the video, Eric's standing in the doorway in an oversized t-shirt and shorts, a bit disheveled, a bit discombobulated. The cop hands him the warrant.
2: Okay, you're more than welcome to read through that. It's all in there.
0: Eric scans the document. It says there's probable cause to search his and his mom's house because of allegations of identity theft and unlawful use of computers. It doesn't give any more details about those supposed crimes, and it doesn't mention the newspaper. But Eric suspects it must have something to do with their reporting. So, thinking quick on his feet, he goes into journalism professor mode.
3: Okay, I'm going to object to this on the grounds of the Kansas Shield Law.
2: Okay, you can do that, sir.
0: Eric knew that when police want info from a reporter, what they're supposed to do is subpoena it. Here, whatever the Marion police were after, they had not done that. Eric had not gotten a subpoena. And yet, waving around their search warrant, the officers walk through Eric's house and start rifling through his things. Shield law be damned. He tries to keep it cool.
4: I understand. Which judge ordered it?
1: I was simply, I'm going to inform you that I think that you're doing something wrong, and make a formal objection to it.
3: But the you're going to get a suit back against false search.
2: That's okay.
3: You understand that.
1: And try to do it in as even-tempered a manner as I can, so that you can't say that I resisted arrest or resisted whatever.
0: Though he did get some choice words in there.
4: Okay, I understand you're not the people who are involved in this. However, you are in big, deep right.
2: Okay.
0: Eric knows he needs a lawyer, fast. But the police have already confiscated his cell phone with all his contacts. So he picks up his mom's landline and dials the Marion County Records office where his employees are. But they're not answering. He starts to worry. Are the cops over there too?
1: I couldn't get through.
3: Anyone there, please answer the goddamn phone.
0: The police won't say what Eric has supposedly done wrong, but he starts running through theories in his head about what could be behind this. Of course, the mayor comes to mind. He clearly was not happy with the paper. But there was also the police chief. His name was Gideon Cody, listed prominently at the top of the search warrant. He was the one who applied for it, and he was in charge of the officers who were now raiding Eric's house. Chief Cody was new to town. He just started in the position a few months earlier.
1: Now, you have to understand, he had been a captain of police in Kansas City, Missouri, earning almost $120,000 a year. He was 1 year away from retirement there. He took a job in Marion, Kansas at $60,000 to be the chief of a town of 1,900 people. Something didn't make sense there.
0: And when the Record had published Gideon Cody's name, reporting that he'd be Marion's new police chief,
1: we got inundated with calls from people he had worked with previously who said that he had a terrible record. In fact, they called him the worst officer they had ever served with.
0: Wow.
1: And I'm talking about dozens of letters that we got that he was about to be demoted by the Kansas City police, and that he was coming here because if he stayed there, he was supposed to be demoted to sergeant from captain, and his retirement would forever be limited by that, so he needed to leave before he got demoted.
0: Eric and his team had been looking into this, of course, investigating the new police chief's past, but they hadn't published any of the reporting yet. They were still trying to get people to go on the record and nail it down. So is that why the police were coming after them? Because they were investigating their new chief? Certainly seemed possible. Nervous about what's happening to his staff over at the records office, Eric calls a friend.
4: Can you go over, you're at your house. Can you go to the record and tell them that I need them to talk to me right now? And I can't get through to them. I have two police here seizing my nerves.
1: I later learned that they'd been escorted out of the building and told to stand outside in 100-degree heat.
0: Your staff had been?
1: Yeah.
0: Okay.
1: Yeah. And had their phones ripped away from them.
0: So the cops were over at the newspaper office.
1: There were at least five of them there.
0: Five cops at the office. At one point, there were seven cops at his mom's house. After handing over his devices, Eric leaves his and his mother's house, and he races over to the office. It's also been raided. Computers taken, folders torn through, all with a search warrant listing the same alleged crimes: identity theft, unlawful use of computers, and the same lack of details about them. Though, there was one line that gave another hint as to who might be responsible for this. In the list of items police were supposed to seize from Eric's house and from the office, number four read, quote, documents and records pertaining to Carrie Newell. Carrie Newell was a local business owner. She ran a restaurant inside the old Elgin Hotel in the center of town and a coffee shop across the street. Not long before this, the record had been leaked some documents pertaining to Carrie, which they also had not yet reported on. They'd done some looking into them, but decided they didn't warrant a story. And on its face, at least, this seemed like it could be the most likely explanation for what was happening. Because Eric knew that Carrie knew that the paper had this info about her, because she complained about it at the most recent town council meeting.
14: It was brought to my attention today that my private and personal information that was illegally obtained by a local reporter.
0: And Eric had stood up to defend himself and the paper in front of the council.
4: We did not obtain it. Someone sent it to us. We actually consulted an attorney as to whether it was privileged information, whether we were in difficulty because we possessed it. Our attorney's advice was no.
0: Carrie Newell had also just hosted an event for a congressman at her cafe and refused to let record reporters attend, which was a whole situation. So these are the possibilities. Mayor Mayfield, Police Chief Cody, Carrie Newell, that are running through Eric's mind as he tries to figure out who's behind these raids, what they're about. Though he was about to be distracted by a situation that was escalating with the police back at his house. We'll hear about that in a second.
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4: This is On the Media. I'm Michael Loewinger. We're jumping right back into the episode of KCRW's Question Everything. Here's the host, Brian Reed.
5: Eric's running back and forth between the records office, where his employees are freaking out, and his house, where his 98-year-old mother is freaking out. Her name's Joanne.
6: I'm an only child. She moved to this house the day before I was born. So she'd lived there for 70 years. I was 70 at the time. She was very upset to have these cops. And they stood there for 2.5 hours. Just stood guard over her for 2.5 hours. She got very upset about that. I was trying to calm her down.
5: To be fair, your mom does seem pretty fiery in the video I've watched.
7: Thank you.
8: I'm not dumb.
7: Thank you.
8: I may be 90-some years old, but I know what's going on.
7: Yeah.
8: And what's going on is illegal as hell.
5: Joanne is in a nightgown, leaning on her walker.
8: You're all going to get in trouble.
5: Berating the cops as they occupy her living room. At this point, Eric is gone, heading to the paper's office.
8: I worked at the paper for a good many years. I followed the newspaper for a good many years. First time I've ever seen anybody allowed to do an illegal thing or ordered to do an illegal thing.
9: Alexa.
6: No, she was very upset about
9: call
6: it.
9: Call Eric.
6: She was demanding of her rights. She was trying to reach me.
9: That's Eric Meyer, right?
6: At one point,
9: yes.
6: You can hear my cell phone ringing in the evidence bag sitting on the table.
5: Joanne glares at the cops, questioning them. Why are they here? On what authority?
10: It's rubbed down in there.
5: The judge ordered it, a cop says.
8: The judge ordered it. On what reason?
10: I don't have access to all that.
5: That was another odd thing about the search warrant. Eric knew who the normal judge was in the 8th Judicial District, which included Marion. But the signature on this warrant, it didn't look like that normal judge. Eric and Joanne talk about it as the cops are hunting through their house. The county attorney, the city officials, they all should have known it's against the law to allow a raid of journalists this way. And if not them, a judge absolutely should have known not to approve this.
8: I want to know what reason she did it.
10: I don't have
8: it. This is my house. I own this house.
10: I understand that.
5: Your mother's very upset in the video. She's yelling at them, swearing. She's slamming her walker. Had you ever seen her like that?
6: No. She's usually very calm.
8: Don't you touch any of that stuff.
10: Ma'am.
6: She knew that raiding someone who was involved in news gathering was wrong. And if 98 years she hasn't convinced people of this town that she's an honorable person who doesn't do things wrong, why the heck are they standing in her house?
8: We were respected people. Oh, it's completely terrible.
6: I tried to reassure her at some point. I said, I think they've grossly overstepped what they can do legally. This is going to be on the front page of the New York Times.
5: There, but you had a sense that something big was happening, like beyond the normal scope of
6: absolutely.
5: What happens in Marion, Kansas.
6: And I tried to tell her, I said, bullies usually get caught when they do the one thing too many. And they've done it. They've gone one step too far. And her answer to me was, yeah, but I won't be alive to see it.
5: Finally.
10: Okay, we're leaving.
5: The police leave. But that doesn't make Joanne feel any better.
6: Oh, she wouldn't eat that evening. She wouldn't go to bed. She sat in her chair. She was still sitting in her chair at 5:30 in the morning. At 6:30 in the morning, she'd gone to bed. Finally, a little afternoon, I went in and I heard that she'd stirred and gotten up and gone to the bathroom. She came back to her bedroom and I said, you really need to eat something. You haven't had anything to eat since Thursday noon. And she says, I don't know. I don't feel too. And she died in the middle of that sentence. The coroner listed the stress of this raid as a contributing cause for her death.
5: The coroner's report says Joanne died a natural death from sudden cardiac arrest. He describes the anger and the upset she felt from the raid leading up to it.
6: I'm not a crier. I'm somebody who was raised by my mother to, and my father to, you react to a situation by doing what you can to correct the situation. And so I tried to do what I could.
5: And he figured what he could do is put out the next issue of the Record.
6: I have to arrange for a funeral. I have to put out a newspaper. And by God, I'm going to put out the newspaper. There is no frigging way that I'm going to let them seize our equipment and keep us from publishing that week.
5: The raids were on a Friday. Eric's mom died the next day, on Saturday. On Sunday,

0: PBS, Fox News, national press organizations like the Committee to Protect Journalists.
1: It's a clear violation of the First Amendment.
0: It was a big international story. But there was also a journalist much closer to home, TV reporter Jessica McMaster, and it was her who would eventually get to the bottom of who prompted this raid and why.
2: I wasn't familiar with Marin at all. That's not actually even part of our coverage area over here in Kansas City. What piqued my interest, there was all this chatter on social media about who was behind this.
0: A refresher on the suspect list. There was the mayor of Marion, who'd been clashing with Eric Meyer and the newspaper for years and had just made a nasty post online about journalists. There was the local restaurant owner, who was also mad at the paper about their reporting and whose name was included on the warrants. There was the judge, maybe, who appeared to be a fill-in for the normal district judge and who signed off on the search of the newspaper. And then there was the man who carried out the raid, Gideon Cody, the new chief of the Marion Police.
2: That's what really triggered my interest, was that we had this former police captain over here where we live in Kansas City, who had gone over to Marion, was only on the job for a couple of months, and the next thing you know, a newsroom was being raided.
0: Jessica focused on investigative stories for the regional TV station, KSHB. She's busted open cases of local corruption and incompetence, elected officials taking taxpayer-funded vacations on the City Council of Independence, Missouri. After a 7-year-old boy was murdered in 2015, Jessica exposed failings at the Kansas Department for Children and Families that led to new legislation being passed to protect kids. So this former Kansas City police officer running a department that had just plundered a newspaper, it caught her attention. Jessica emailed Gideon Cody's office asking him to explain why he'd done this. After all, it's not legal for cops to raid a newspaper. Police Chief Cody responded with a statement,
2: saying, "I believe when the rest of the story is available to the public, the judicial system will be vindicated."
0: Jessica wanted to know what the rest of the story was. She wanted to tell it to the public. So Monday morning after the Friday raids, Jessica and her cameraman make the 2-hour drive from Kansas City to Marion. It's her first time there.
2: Just to give you an explainer on what this town looks like, you have the newspaper, and right across the street, you have the courthouse. And across the street from there is the sheriff's department. Up the road from the newspaper is the Elgin Hotel. And across the street from that is Carrie Newell's cafe.
0: Carrie Newell. She's the restaurant owner whose name had been mentioned on the search warrants for Eric's house and for the Marion County Records Office. Carrie had beef with the record in the weeks leading up to the raids over some documents they'd obtained about her. She'd even complained about it at a city council meeting. As Jessica is checking into the Elgin Hotel, the old hotel downtown, the owner of the place gets to chatting with Jessica. Turns out she's a friend of Carrie Newell's.
2: She started talking to me, and, you know, she was very stern that what police did was that they did the right thing and that the truth was going to come out, and that if I spoke to Carrie Newell, I would find out the truth.
0: What did you make of that?
2: I knew there was more to the story. It didn't make me think necessarily that anyone at the newspaper staff had committed a crime. I could tell that people were confused about the rights of the free press in this country. And there wasn't a general understanding that what police did was extreme.
0: So Jessica goes to chat with Eric, who's still grieving his mom, while grinding to get a paper out without his computers. Reporter to reporter, they talk, and he tells Jessica the reason Carrie Newell seemed to be mad at the record.
2: They received a tip that gave them her driving information.
3: A person by the name of Pam Mogg said, "You know, she's been driving illegally for many years. I've got proof of it."
0: I hadn't really appreciated till I dug into this story how much the experience of running a small town newspaper can be like shooting a reality show for Bravo. People are always trying to drag you into their little feuds, and you have to figure out what's worth looking into, what could actually be newsworthy, and what's just gossip mongering. In this case, the source, Pam Mogg, a former 911 dispatcher, DM'd one of Eric's reporters a screenshot of a driving record for Carrie Newell, indicating that Carrie had a drunk driving conviction that she'd never resolved.

0: It was from 15 years earlier, meaning if you trusted this tip, Carrie, a well-known local business owner, had been driving without a valid license for more than a decade.
1: The first thing you do is verify that it's actually true. You know, this is a cell phone snapshot of a document that was sent very low res over Facebook.
0: But it's real. A record reporter checks it out in a state database. Is that a story, though? Eric thinks. Maybe. If the cops know she's driving without a license and are letting it slide. But then Eric's team gets a new tip from someone else.
1: The kid who mows the lawn for the husband of Carrie Newell.
0: Lawnmower boy tells them Carrie Newell and her husband, they're going through a divorce. This leak about Carrie driving illegally, it came from her ex.
2: It was her ex-husband who gave her driving information to her now ex-best friend, who gave it to the newspaper.
0: Oh, yeah. Pam Mogg, the 911 dispatcher who ratted Carrie Newell out, she was Carrie Newell's ex-best friend.
2: So what it really is this messy divorce, this very personal feud between an ex-husband and an ex-friend.
1: So I decide that we aren't going to use this.
0: The whole thing was such a nothing burger of a story that Eric didn't even bother contacting Carrie Newell about it. Why then, Jessica wondered, had Carrie been so mad? At her ex-best friend and her ex-husband, sure, but at Eric and the paper, when they didn't even run with the story. Where did this whole idea of identity theft come from? Whatever the reason, this is the story that's getting spit out of the rumor mill in Marion in those early days, that Carrie Newell had filed a complaint about the paper with the cops and triggered the raid of Eric's home and newspaper office for accessing her personal driving information. Other news outlets start pointing to this as a likely explanation.
2: For me personally, as a journalist, I don't know any of these players. I know that there's very clearly some of that small town riffs, if you will, going on, but I have no idea what's true, what's not. And so I wanted to talk to Gideon Cody.
0: After all, even if Carrie Newell had lodged a complaint with the police, it was Police Chief Gideon Cody who decided to respond with multiple raids. Meanwhile, this is still all on that Monday after the Friday raids. There's been a development. The Kansas Bureau of Investigation, the statewide law enforcement agency, KBI, it's called for short, has taken over the Marion County record case. That proves to be an obstacle when Jessica tries to get Gideon Cody to talk.
3: KSHB 41 senior investigator Jessica McMaster continues to push for answers after police raided the small town newspaper, the Marion County Record.
2: I did stop by Gideon Cody's office and tried to speak with him.
0: By now, it's Tuesday.
2: Tuesday morning, after not returning our calls and emails to request an interview, our I-team showed up at Marion Police Department to ask Chief Gideon Cody a few questions.
4: As we tried to get answers.
2: That went about how you thought it would. He kind of shifted responsibility to KBI, saying, well, I can't talk to you about their case. That would get me in all kinds of trouble.
4: But KBI says that they weren't the one who issued the warrant. So can you tell me why, instead of issuing a subpoena?
5: We're like, yeah, KBI will get angry at me if I start talking about their case at this point.
0: Jessica does not leave with her questions answered.
2: What would drive a person to do something like this? How did he not have awareness that this was going to become such a problem for him? Because he seemed so confident in the beginning. He just seemed to lack any fundamental knowledge of how big of a problem this was going to be for him.
0: So Jessica wonders, was there something more to know about Gideon Cody and Carrie Newell? It was time to see if Carrie would talk.
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8: There's a movement underway in California to get early childhood educators to validate Black English. 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I'm Daisy Nguyen, early childhood education reporter for KQED. 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
7: Coming up this afternoon at 3, which is the next program, it is, do you have the tools to create a fantastic summer? 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That's at 3. It's been a minute, and a Wildcard on KQED News.

0: This is On the Media. I'm Brooke Gladstone with the final part of Brian Reed's investigation into the raid on a Marion County newspaper. Here's Brian.
1: Jessica wants to talk to Carrie Newell about why she filed that complaint with the police, about any connection she might have to Chief Gideon Cody. But Carrie's not returning her calls. As the weeks go on, Jessica is filing regular nightly news reports about what's happening in Marion, hustling back and forth from Kansas City, scarfing down one meal a day.
2: A significant update tonight as we follow through with our coverage of the raid on a Kansas newspaper.
3: KSHB 41 News I team obtained this video surveillance from the newspaper's cameras. Today, Marion County District Court released the list of items seized from the newspaper. You'll see OS triage digital data. 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
2: For the I team, I'm Jessica McMaster, KSHB 41 News.
1: I remember following Jessica on Twitter during this time, and she'd update her followers about the latest documents her team had gotten their hands on, or how she was quickly brushing her teeth in a parking lot before rushing to an interview.
4: I think there's an impression, especially on TV, that I wake up and somebody's going to do my hair and makeup. No, I can barely get my teeth brushed and get out the door. That's after I get my kids to school and everything else.
1: But still, no response from Carrie. Then Jessica remembers the woman she met on her very first day in town, the owner of the Elgin Hotel, who's friends with Carrie, who'd actually urged Jessica to talk to Carrie to get the whole story. So Jessica calls the hotel owner and convinces her to make a plea on her behalf for Carrie to please do an interview.
4: How I looked at this was, you know, when I look at accountability, I really look at that with the people in power. Yes, Carrie Newell is a local businesswoman, but she didn't have the power to raid anybody. And so going after her in the same way that we would the police department for committing this act, I just wouldn't do that.
1: And the hotel owner, Carrie's friend, she's successful. She gets Carrie to invite Jessica to her cafe.
4: Carrie's cafe has this beautiful front porch before you walk into her coffee shop. And so we were sitting there in a couple wicker rocking chairs and we were just chatting.
1: How did she seem when you sat down with her?
4: Nervous, like she seemed like a woman who had been battered a bit, you know, on the internet.
1: In the TV report Jessica later made about this, Carrie Newell plays aloud voicemails she's been getting from angry callers since Joanne Myers' death.
5: Carrie Newell, I hope you end up in jail. I can't breathe.
6: What are they saying? Calling me a killer. It's nonstop.
1: Did you have like a top of mind question? Like, what did you want to know from Carrie Newell?
4: I wanted to know her level of involvement with this investigation. And what I really wanted to know was how it started. Because what people had believed was that Carrie was mad, took this to Gideon Cody. He did her a favor and launched this raid.
1: Chief Cody hadn't been in town long, but people had noticed that he and Carrie Newell had become pretty fast friends. In fact, some people speculated that maybe they were more than friends, with Carrie going through a divorce and all. But as they sit down on the porch of her cafe, Carrie tells Jessica that was not true. The relationship was platonic. And the way people thought these raids started, Carrie says that's also not true. Carrie tells Jessica one day, shortly before the raids,
4: she mentioned she got a missed call from Gideon Cody. And he sent her a text message, said, "This is Chief Cody. I need you to contact me back as soon as possible. We believe you've been the victim of a crime."
1: So Carrie called Chief Cody back.
6: I'm like, "What are you talking about?" And he said, "Well, I believe that somebody's stolen your mail."
1: Cody told her someone had gotten a hold of her driving records and then gone to a state website.
6: And they accessed your case files and had downloaded that information. I said, "Who is they?" And he said, "Phyllis Thorne."
1: A reporter for the Marion County Record.
6: This just infuriated you. Yeah, of course it did.
1: Jessica confirms with Carrie.
6: Were you driving on a suspended license? I was.
1: But for Carrie, that still wouldn't justify the paper committing a crime against her, like the police chief was now telling her that they had.
4: I asked her, "Did you file a complaint?" And she said, "Yes, I did." Because after he called me and told me this happened, he told me he needed something in writing from me.
1: He directed her to file the complaint.
4: According to Carrie, yes.
1: This is completely at odds with what Chief Cody has been saying. He told the Washington Post in an interview, quote, "How am I supposed to look the other way when I have a victim who says, 'Are you going to do anything about this?'" As Carrie says to Jessica in her wicker chair on the porch,
6: "I think people very much believe that I filed a complaint. I demanded that the raid happen, that I was in cahoots with the chief."
4: She told me she had no idea that there was going to be a raid.
6: Cody did say that he was seeking a warrant. In my pea brain, I did not, in no instance did I equate that to a raid.
4: Her biggest reason for wanting to sit down with us, I think, is that she was tired of the narrative being controlled by Gideon Cody, that he was just looking into a tip.
1: Jessica asked Carrie to see the text Cody sent her during this whole back and forth to verify what she's saying. Carrie says she doesn't have them anymore, unfortunately. A little odd. But a week or so later, Jessica gets a hold of an affidavit from Gideon Cody. And sure enough,
4: it was in his affidavit that he called Carrie Newell and informed her that she had been the victim of a crime, that some journalists with Marion County Record had obtained her information. He told her this was illegal and that they didn't have any right to access that information.
1: 5 weeks after she first strode into Marion, Jessica has a big story.
2: Senior investigator Jessica McMaster dug deeper. She uncovered a series of events that led to that high-profile raid.
7: Finding that a story that went global started with a bitter divorce and small-town feuds.
2: After the unprecedented raid, Carrie Newell has been called a killer, a fascist, even Hitler. But now she wonders if she's a pawn. What do you wish people knew about all of this? The truth.
1: Gideon Cody orchestrated the raids. But why? Why did he do it? Well,
4: you know, the newspaper had told us we had been investigating Gideon Cody. We were working on a story about him. They told me that the first day I was there.
1: This, remember, was a possible explanation that had gone through Eric's head as the officers were foraging through his house. Pretty quickly, after Gideon Cody started in his new job in Marion, the Record had learned that he was not going to be the most forthright police chief.
8: There had been a procedure where every week, in all the towns in our area, Hillsboro, Peabody, so on, they'd give us a little blotter narrative of what their officers had done for the past week, along with copies of the offense reports and the accident reports, which are open public documents. And they'd give it to us every week. He refused to do so.
1: When they first reported that Cody would be Marion's new chief of police, the paper had been bombarded with warnings about him from people who knew Cody during his time as a cop in Kansas City, where Jessica's from. And according to Eric, the allegations they were hearing, they were bad.
8: Demeaning comments about female officers, sexual harassment, running over a dead body at a crime scene, a person who had leapt to a suicide and he ran over their body. He reportedly told that when he was accused of sexual misconduct that they were going to transfer him to the dispatch section. And we have a quote from him saying that, "I'm just going to find the skinniest and prettiest dispatcher in."
1: Wow.
8: He was not a good guy.
1: Eric's team hadn't published this yet. They were still reporting, but they had started putting some of the allegations to Cody.
8: He threatened to sue, had his attorney call us, blah, blah, blah, blah, blah.
1: So that's the beef that was ratcheting up between the newspaper and the police chief at the very moment when Carrie Newell's ex-best friend sent her driving info to the Record. Here's something else, though, that Jessica discovers. A kicker, if you will. When Eric's reporter got the tip about Carrie's suspended license, Eric worried that maybe the way Carrie's driving record had been obtained by her ex-husband or by her ex-best friend, who, again, had been a 911 dispatcher, that maybe they'd gotten it illegally somehow. And so instead of publishing the info on Carrie, Eric alerted the police. Eric was the one who told Chief Cody about the fact that Carrie's driving record was circulating around. And Chief Cody then used it and Carrie to go after Eric.
8: This wasn't about searching for anything. This was about trying to embarrass us, trying to harass us. This was intimidation, pure and simple. They bragged before the raid that this was going to be the biggest raid in the history of Marion County.
1: At this point in Jessica's investigation, the county attorney has rescinded the warrants, saying they weren't valid. An officer who'd been sent the day of the raids to Eric's and his mom's house, who'd refused to go in because he knew it was wrong, has resigned from the department in protest. The Record and other outlets are now publishing their findings about Gideon Cody's time at the Kansas City PD. Allegations of sexual harassment, of running over a corpse. The Record based their reporting on conversations with 7 of his former colleagues. But Cody is still in office, still presiding over the Marion Police, a powerful position in a town of 2,000 people. Eric is starting to consider his recourse. He's looking into suing the city and Cody. And then one night, as she's getting ready for bed, Jessica gets a call from Carrie Newell.
4: I just remember it was late. And she said, well, you asked me if I had that text message with Gideon Cody where he said that, you know, the newspaper had committed a crime against me. And I told you I didn't have them anymore. And she said, the reason I don't have that text message anymore is because the police chief asked me to delete those. And I thought, oh, boy.
1: After Joanne Meyer died and the raids blew up into a national story, Chief Cody had asked a key witness to delete text messages between her and him to destroy evidence that he had initiated the raids.
9: You got out of bed?
4: I got out of bed. And I asked her, well, what was in your text messages? And she says it was nothing. She said that he didn't want her. She kind of indicated to me that he was a little flirty with her at times, that if people got their text messages, he didn't want them to get the wrong impression because she sent him a smile emoji. The way she was explaining it to me was like she wasn't sure that it was that big of a deal, but that she wanted to be honest with me since she withheld that information from me earlier. I assured her this is a big deal. Anytime a police chief asks a witness to potentially delete evidence, that's a big deal, potentially a criminal deal. It also highlights that there's some level of dishonesty with this police chief. So on its face, it was just bad. It didn't look good for Cody. And she says, but you can't tell anybody this. I want this off the record. I just don't want anybody to know. And so I went to bed, and by the next day, she changed her mind.
1: How did you verify that this had happened if she deleted the messages?
4: I did say to her, have you had any discussions about this? Did he send you a text asking you to delete the text? Things of that nature. And she says, no, I don't have anything like that. And then she called me a day or two later, and she said, Cody just called over here to the cafe. I'm going to talk to him about these text messages.
1: Carrie starts texting with the chief, says she's worried she might get in trouble for deleting the text messages like he asked.
4: He text messaged her back saying something, you know, quit being paranoid. He says our phones are moot. He used the word moot. And then he confirmed what she told me on the phone earlier, saying that he didn't want people to get the wrong impression because she sent him a smile emoji.
1: Boom. Jessica has it. Scoop number two.
2: New tonight, a key witness in the raids on a Kansas newspaper accuses Marion Police Chief Gideon Cody of asking her to delete text messages.
10: According to Newell, she deleted the text messages at the chief's behest.
11: I did make mention that I didn't know the necessity of that because there was nothing inappropriate in the text messages.
10: Newell says the chief asked her to delete their alleged text messages after the raids as rumors began to circulate about Newell and Cody's relationship, which Newell says is platonic.
11: He said it just kind of removed the element of people being able to ask. I did delete those messages against my better judgment and instantly regretted it.
1: What did you think when you saw that reporting from Jess?
8: First of all, I thought Jess had got a good story. I mean, that was that she'd gotten something that we hadn't been able to get. I suspected that there had been much communication that went on this way. The destruction of messages, I'd assumed this all along because we'd made an open records request for these messages and we got stonewalled. We're still suing on that open records request, but it was nice to have the admission that Cody had told her to destroy it.
1: Within days of Jessica's report, Chief Cody resigned. Prosecutors charged him with obstruction of justice, a felony. He's out on bond, living in Hawaii, last I heard. His trial is set for August. He didn't respond to my multiple requests for comment. Jessica, were these criminal charges a result of your reporting?
4: Yes, it was. This is the only thing that they got him on.
1: The charges were for pressuring Carrie Newell to delete the texts, not for the raids themselves.
4: The prosecutors really acknowledged that he didn't do this right. They were stern in their report too, but kind of drew the line saying, does it amount to something criminal? They decided it didn't. But then the one thing that they stuck with were these deleted text messages that we heard the story on. And that's what they've charged him in relation to with that low-level felony. And in the end, this was the only thing that Cody was held accountable for. So it does feel good that we did our job, right? That we dug further and we looked into things. Even if it's not being held accountable directly for the raid, it's something.
1: Eric feels differently.
8: I was surprised that they did not charge him with more.
1: For a long time, I saw this story as a triumph of local journalism. Yes, the people in charge in this small town had perpetrated a terrible violation of their local press. Yes, Joan Meyer had died in the midst of it all, tragically. But the reason the police and local leaders had done this, presumably, was because the Record wasn't just doing police blotters and graduation notices. It was covering them tough, tough enough to spur them to attack it in this egregious way. And then when that happened, a regional reporter, Jessica, came into this town that's outside her coverage area, and just because she cared and is a skilled, dogged reporter, she did force some accountability. It was imperfect, it was sad, but in some backwards way, I found it reassuring. Then, as time went on, I started to second-guess that. I felt depressed about how fragile local journalism is, how vulnerable. For a long time, Eric was mired in all these drawn-out legal fights against the city and the county. They're expensive and onerous. One of his reporters quit after the whole ordeal. His mom is dead. And Jessica, infuriatingly, was laid off. KSHB eliminated her position in April 2025 due to budget cuts. Meanwhile, Chief Cody was sunning on a beach somewhere in Oahu, maybe. But now, as more time has gone on, the pendulum seems like it has maybe started to swing back. Jessica got rehired to do investigative reporting for a newish online outlet, Straight Arrow News. She's been covering ICE. The Marion County Record has continued to have an outpouring of support from around the country. Eric told me they have three veteran journalists who've come to Marion to report this summer just in exchange for housing. And in November, Marion County settled with Eric and others, agreeing to pay over $3 million to him, his mother's estate, the paper's publishing company, the city's former vice mayor, and some of the paper's reporters. And the sheriff's office issued a public apology for his role in the raid.
8: I do ironically think, and one of the reasons that I haven't probably reacted in great tears or anything else, is that I also know my mother. And when you're 98 years old, you kind of have a feeling there's not much time left for you in the world. You're not going to make your mark on anything. To be able to go out at age 98 and have your death mean something, that would be something she would have appreciated big time.
1: What does her death mean?
8: The raid attracted attention, but it attracted attention among, you know, people like you. People who are journalism fans and journalism interest people. The video of her objecting to it put the human face on the story, made the general public understand it, made people say, I want to be just like her when I'm 98 years old. That, you know, that kind of stuff. They could relate to it. They could see the human impact. I mean, it's an abstract quantity to say, well, we raided a newspaper and that may cause a chilling effect on future coverage to, here's this woman in her walker trying to stand up against seven cops in body armor.
9: Why are you going to be in trouble? You take my computer.
1: I think that's the right image to carry with us from what happened in Marion.
12: Thank you.
9: I may be 90-some years old, but I know what's going on.
12: Yeah.
9: And what's going on is illegal as hell.
1: The image of Joanne Meyer going out with a fight.
9: Got power. They've got power. Oh, we've got power. We're going to put out the newspaper.

0: 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If you like this story and you want to hear more like it, check out Brian's show wherever you get your podcasts. 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Travis Mannon is our video producer.
1: Our technical director is Jennifer Munson, with engineering from Jared Paul. Eloise Blondio is our senior producer, and our executive producer is Katya Rogers. On the Media is produced by WNYC. I'm Brooke Gladstone.
0: And I'm Michael Lowinger.
2: It's Been a Minute and Wild Card coming up next. First, though, Steve Herrera is in with traffic. Hi, Steve.
3: I said he drives safe in San Jose. Southbound 101 approaching Blossom Hill Road. There's a truck on fire on the right shoulder. A problem in Vacaville. Westbound 80 at Alamo Drive. A crash impacting the second lane for the left and the right shoulder. And lots of slow and go into San Francisco on the Bay Bridge from the Toll Plaza all the way to 101. Steve Herrera for KQED.
2: 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Thanks, Steve. 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Xfinity, imagine that. Tomorrow, mostly cloudy, some fog in the morning, and then sunshine, except the coast. Highs from the low 60s at the ocean, mid-70s and around the shoreline, and then mid-80s further inland. KQED San Francisco, KQEI North Highland, Sacramento, 3 p.m.
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0: Hello, hello. I'm Brittany Luce, and you're listening to It's Been a Minute from NPR, a show about what's going on in culture and why it doesn't happen by accident.
1: Brittany, I've had kind of a revelation this year.
0: Oh, tell me. I love a revelation.
1: Okay, so what I've realized is that going to the movies kind of rocks.
0: Yeah. Welcome to the club. And welcome on mic to everyone listening. This is Leah McBain. He is one of the producers of It's Been a Minute.
1: Hi. I'm usually behind the scenes, but I really felt like I had to share this epiphany with the world. I mean, I joke because really a lot of people already know that going to see films is great. Like, Brittany, I know you've been a long time cinephile.
0: Oh, this is true. I mean, basically, as soon as I could open my eyes, they were looking at a movie screen. But I wonder, what changed for you?
1: Okay, so every year I make a physical bingo card with my friends on New Year's Day, and we fill the squares with things we think will happen in the year, either personally or in the world. And one of the things I put down was that my friend Zach and I would see a horror movie we both liked. Because I saw maybe 6 movies at theaters in total last year, not as much horror as I'd like, and the one that I did see, Weapons, really didn't do it for me.
0: Weapons is kind of a mixed bag. I'm with you on that one.
1: Yeah. So I've just been seeing tons of movies this year trying to get that bingo square, and it's become kind of a habit. And I'm kind of feeling like I'm sheeple now because a lot of folks in my generation are doing the same.
0: Yes, you are famously Gen Z.
1: Yeah, I'm 27 on the older side of it. And I learned recently that Gen Z is now the biggest movie-going demographic, according to a couple recent surveys by Fandango and Comscore. I think Hollywood was kind of freaked for a while because they thought we wouldn't show out for movies anymore. But 2 big horror films, Obsession and Backrooms, just smashed all box office expectations. Like, to give a sense of scale, Backrooms is A24's biggest opening in the studio's history. And Obsession made over 300 times its small budget. Plus, it's the first non-Christmas release since E.T. in the 80s to have made more money in the second and third weekends after its first.
0: Oh, that's so wild.
1: Yeah, and it was mostly Gen Z showing up to see these movies, including myself. Again, I'm sheeple.
0: Okay. I mean, I've seen how popular both of these films are, and it's wild that so much of their success has been driven by Gen Z. And not for nothing, both these movies were directed by Gen Z filmmakers. I guess the generational tide is turning, and that's really fascinating to me.
1: Me too. And like, I really want to know what's driving them, us, to the movies in these huge numbers. But also like, what do we get out of it? And what makes a movie a Gen Z movie?
0: Oh, I am dying to know that.
1: Okay, well, I don't have the answers, but I found 2 people who do. Sam Adams, staff writer at Slate, and Rihanna Cruz, entertainment journalist and critic. Rihanna is also a fellow member of Gen Z. I'm going to hop off mic and get back to producing, but I can't wait to hear this conversation.
0: Well, I can't wait to have it. Rihanna, Sam, welcome to It's Been a Minute.
2: So happy to be here. Thank you for having us.
3: Yeah, thank you.
0: I want to talk about Backrooms and Obsession. Like, these movies have done huge numbers, huge numbers. One of the things that's interesting is that according to The Hollywood Reporter, 75% of Obsession's audience was 18 to 34. Through the second weekend, which is mostly Gen Z.
2: Wow.
0: And over half of Backroom's first weekend audience was under 25, according to IndieWire.
2: Yeah, this makes sense to me.
0: Yeah, I mean, like, Gen Z, they're showing up for these films. Why do you think that is? I mean, you say it makes sense to you, Rihanna. Why do you think that is?
2: Well, I think both of these movies have been massive cultural moments. You know, I think the marketing for both of those movies has been good, especially on social media, right? And I think it lands really well with audiences that want to be in on the discourse a little bit.
0: Yeah.
2: It's interesting to me how many people are showing up because they want a take and they want to comment, right? And I think there's also an element that, like, horror is very easy to consume. It doesn't really ask much of its audience. You know, you kind of just show up. And in the case of Backrooms specifically, like, be immersed in the vibe.
3: You know, when I was growing up, it was like, it's Friday night, what movie are we going to see? Uh-huh. I don't think that's how younger people are approaching it. It's not the default thing anymore. So they are picking the movies they want to see, not just based on like, do I want to see this thing, but like, what is going to be an experience to like see this in the theater? And horror is the genre where you most feel like you're in a crowd. People are like screaming and gasping and like reacting the theatrical experience for horror is really special. Like, this feeling of being part of a group is something that especially a generation that, you know, is coming up during the pandemic is really craving that sort of collective experience.
0: That's a really, really, really good point. Obsession was directed by Corey Barker, who is 26, and Backrooms was directed by Kane Parsons, who is 20. Both of them started out as YouTubers. What do you think about the Gen Z YouTuber to director pipeline happening with these films?
3: Super Mario Galaxy just crossed the $1 billion mark, so it's not like everything has changed in Hollywood, but it's certainly like feels like a moment for these particular kind of movies. I think Gen Z is responding to something that feels like a little bit more theirs, not just that the filmmakers are, you know, in their 20s, but also that this is not something that has been like shoved down their throat by a major corporation, and it feels like something they're being ordered to see. It feels like something that it's possible for them to discover. And I just think that's really like intoxicating, and it's a feeling that's been missing from movie going for a long time.
2: Over the past few years, there's been a lot of, you know, the YouTuber to director pipeline. I'm thinking of Chris Stuckman and Shelby Oaks. I'm thinking of The Philippus and Talk to Me and Bring Her Back.
0: Such a good movie.
2: Great flicks. Not Shelby Oaks, the other ones. But I think there is something to the fact that audiences feel, a little bit of ownership over these creators. You know, there's a parasocial relationship element, I think, especially when it comes to Backrooms. Because I hate to call it a property, but it is like a thing on YouTube.
0: Yeah.
2: Audiences like myself watched it. Backrooms was based on a creepypasta, which is like a meme if a meme was scary. Yeah, a Gen Z way of engaging with horror material.
0: You're listening to It's Been a Minute from NPR. I'm Brittany Luce, here with Sam Adams, staff writer at Slate, and Rihanna Cruz, entertainment journalist and critic. We're discussing what's bringing Gen Z to the theaters and what makes a Gen Z movie. Even before these films came out, according to a couple recent surveys by Comscore and Fandango, Gen Z is now the biggest movie-going audience. I think for a long time, Hollywood was worried that that wouldn't be the case. But I wonder, what is bringing Gen Z to movie theaters?
2: I think it's a lot of things. I think, again, social media plays a big part of it. Mm-hmm. People want to be in on the discourse. I think Gen Z is a demographic that uses the platform Letterboxd a lot.
0: Ah, yes, Letterboxd.
2: You know, Letterboxd gamifies movie watching. It rewards you the more movies you watch.
0: Yeah, I love logging my watches into Letterboxd. Yeah.
2: Yeah, yeah. It shows off to your friends how cultured and tapped in you are. You know, there's something really satisfying about seeing your movie stats go up. It's a social media platform for movies, and I think that has a lot to do with it. I also think that, like, the idea of these movie subscription services, like AMC A-List, turns the movie, which was previously, in my eyes, like a solo experience, into something easy that friend groups can do.
0: Oh, so you're an A-lister. Okay.
2: Oh, you know I'm an A-lister. It's, for a lot of people, cost effective. I see a lot of movies with a lot of different people. I have a lot of people on my A-list entourage. Like, it's a social element baked into the service.
0: What is A-list entourage?
2: Basically, all of your friends who also have A-list, you can send each other links and like add each other on the app. So they all populate in your app, right? When you're buying a ticket.
0: Yeah.
2: And it's very, very easy to book tickets for your friends.
0: Oh, that makes sense. Sam, what do you think? How do you think Gen Z's become the largest movie going audience?
3: I mean, I wonder if one of the things that's maybe going on in this particular moment is sort of like a long-term rant of mine is that people have been complaining for years that movies are too expensive, right? I think what really happened is that people stopped valuing that experience.
0: 100% agree.
3: So it wasn't that they cost too much, it's that they were like $15 for a movie when I can wait for it. Why would I pay that?
2: Yeah.
3: Everything else is so much more expensive now that I think maybe part of it is people are coming back around to like, there's not a lot of other things you can do except for like, go for a walk that involves like paying $15 to do something collective for 2 hours. Like you can't get two beers for that in most cities.
0: No.
3: It actually is just sort of like a good value for money proposition on top of everything else.
0: I just saw the drama a week ago. Gen Z members of the IBAM team have let me know that that was a Gen Z movie. And after I saw it, I was like, oh, I totally get the sensibility. I 100% agree. I think there are certain movies that are of certain generations, regardless of who made them, right? High Fidelity feels very Gen X to me. Mean Girls made by a Gen X person, but very millennial.
2: For sure.
0: Although I think that Everything Everywhere All at Once is perhaps like more apt example of like what a millennial film really is, because of like, it just has this sort of like millennial hope core kind of vibe running through it.
2: Hopecore, definitely millennial.
0: Yeah, exactly. And like the millennial directors, it just feels like the generational fingerprint is really on there. What do you think makes a Gen Z movie? Like, what do you think about that?
2: Backrooms and Obsession are very doomer vibes. That's definitely part of the Gen Z movie aesthetic. I think as a member of Gen Z, I think there's two things going on, right? And it's an and or situation. It's that members of Gen Z have to be featured in the movie. I think that's why the drama, in part, is a Gen Z movie.
0: I mean, it's just Zendaya, and she's on the cusp, right? I think she's technically a millennial, but only just by a few months, though. Of course, more culturally, she might be Gen Z. Either one of us could claim her.
3: Robert Pattinson keeps insisting in interviews that he's Gen Z. It's sort of like a running joke.
4: Do you wish you were a Gen Z? You're not Gen Z. You're a millennial. No, you're a millennial. Mm-hmm. I believe that you believe that you're Gen Z.
5: I am Gen Z.
4: What year were you born?
5: It doesn't matter.
2: I think Gen Z movies have to feature members of Gen Z in some capacity and also have a devotion to exploring the digital aesthetic landscape that we find ourselves in. I don't think Obsession does this. Part of my issue with the movie is that screens are kind of non-existent for these characters.
0: Huh.
2: But I don't know. I think that's why the drama to me lands, because it features Zendaya, and also it has a very uniquely Gen Z experience of like being on the computer too much and getting really involved in like scary communities online. Not saying that happened to me, but I saw that happen to people that I know, where when she was talking in the movie about, you know, being obsessed with school shootings, like, I would come across people like that on Tumblr when I was a teenager.
0: Yeah.
2: And be like, whoa, this is really freaky. It's something that could actually happen. And so that's why I think like the two things are members of Gen Z and or digital aesthetic, where Backrooms is made by a Gen Z director, but all the characters are not Gen Z. And yet it focuses on like digital abstraction.
3: One of the things that I think links certainly the movies that seem to be hitting with Gen Z this year is this total evacuation of like any meaning from the world. Mm. Like there are rules, but they don't work anymore. Even in Obsession, it's like the rules like take this stick, like break it, wish for what you want, you'll get it. And Bear, in theory, like does what the instructions on the package tell him to do. And it does not work out for him. And so these are worlds in which there's just kind of like no pathway to success or happiness anywhere. Like the world is just fundamentally broken. I saw something on the internet the other day where someone was saying, well, if you're in a certain age, like in your mid 20s, like you've just never known a world where people are rewarded for doing good. And I think that feels like something that really runs through this, the sense of the world you're seeing in these films.
2: Yeah, that's what I mean about the like doomerism of it, right? Like I think that's the dominant vibe that Gen Z finds ourselves in. It's interesting to see that conveyed in movies. And I don't think that there has been anything to accurately portray that hopelessness so far. So I think that's a really great point, Sam.
0: One of the coolest things for me has been seeing through different pieces of art made by members of Gen Z, how they're feeling about their experience of the world. But I'd like to see more perspectives on it. Like even the YouTuber to film director pipeline, like it's still very white and male. I'll be curious to see if that or how that opens up for Gen Z. I mean, for millennials, we had versions of that. Like Abbott Elementary is due to the success of Quinta Brunson. She started out doing online videos, as did Issa Rae, who turned an online video series into basically an HBO show. I mean, it was a different kind of era for Hollywood to a certain degree, both in terms of diversity and in terms of trying to mine the internet and video content for potential new stars. I'm hoping to see maybe another cycle of that and some new voices, but Hollywood is obviously paying attention to the success of these movies, right?
3: Hollywood tends to learn the least disruptive lesson they can from things like this. So in this case, it's like, get me the next young white guy with a big YouTube presence. And that's one way to go in this, but the lesson I hope they would take from these is just let younger people kind of like represent their experience. I think there's so few movies just about characters in their 20s doing anything that looks like real life or resembles the way they see the world. And I don't think that it has to come from YouTube.
0: Sam, Rihanna, thank you so much. This is like been such an enlightening conversation. Y'all brought up so many things I hadn't even thought of. So thank you both so much for joining me.
3: Thank you.
2: Happy to be here.
0: That was Sam Adams, staff writer at Slate, and Rihanna Cruz, entertainment journalist and critic. Coming up, how to have a rom-com kind of summer by yourself this year. I'm Brittany Luce, and you're listening to It's Been a Minute from NPR.
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0: I'm Brittany Luce, and you're listening to It's Been a Minute from NPR, a show where we talk about what's going on in culture and why it doesn't happen by accident. Summer is here. And for centuries, writers and artists of all stripes have made the connection between romance and summer, from Greece to Dirty Dancing to Romeo and Juliet. For me, romance is the lifeblood of the summer. And I'm talking about romance in a non-dating context. The romance of being outside, of seeing and being seen, of bodies of water and fresh fruit and hot nights. So what does it look like to romance oneself this summer? There are so many things you could do and so little time to do them. Beach day, road trip, camping weekend. The options can be so varied, expensive, and overwhelming to the point where it's tempting to just end up on the couch scrolling through TikTok. So I'm here with Garrett Schlichty, author and chef, and Carly Olson, freelance journalist covering architecture, design, and business, for some tips on making ourselves the star in our own summer rom-com, whether you have someone special or not. Carly, Garrett, welcome back to It's Been a Minute.
7: Hello.
8: Hi, I'm so happy to be back.
0: How do you define summer romance?
8: Every person I see is beautiful. Can we hold hands on the beach? And like, you're in love with everything.
0: Oh, I love that. It's like Charlie XCX says, fall in love again and again.
8: Again and again. Everything is romantic.
0: Everything is romantic. What about you, Carly? How do you define summer romance?
7: I think romance is a little bit about feeling irrational and kind of letting like the excitement take over you. Even if, you know, you're just going to the farmer's market, going to the beach, like, how can we make this a main character moment for the summer? Are we wearing something a little extra cute? Maybe we have a bandana on, you know, maybe we're drinking like our signature summer cocktail. Just like, how are we kind of adding those extra touches to be the main character?
0: I love that main character energy. It's like, I just see myself and I'm like, she's in the market. She's leaning over. She's smelling the fresh mint.
8: Mm-hmm.
7: Yes.
8: She's putting flowers in her bag. They're standing out. People are looking at her. She's making
0: she's
8: eye contact.
0: She's running to a friend. Mm-hmm. She's waving. Mm. They're hugging. I love that framing of being the hero and being the main character of your own story. And I definitely feel that energy in the summer. You're just like, the sun is shining just for you.
7: Yes.
0: But talk to me more about like what it looks like to embrace summer romance outside of our love lives.
7: I think turning like little everyday things into something special, like having a summer soundtrack, like making a playlist. And every time you're like driving around in the car in the summer, you put on your summer playlist and you're adding songs. And I also love that you can then listen to that playlist later.
0: And that was the summer playlist. Yeah.
7: And you're remembering like all the memories that you created over the summer. That was this like brat summer. You know, every time I hear that, I'm going to think about that summer. Mm-hmm. Or like a signature drink that you're drinking all summer. A few summers ago, mine was like a Miller High Life with a splash of Aperol, which I think is called a spaghetti if you also add lemon and class it up a little bit.
8: And that is how you romanticize something. You know what I mean? And I'm like, also to yes. Carly's point, it's yeah. like you're getting a domestic cheap beer and you were like jazzing it up just a little bit. And then like suddenly you're in Sicily or like on the Amalfi Coast, but like you're actually in the backseat of like your friend's car, kind of driving down the Pacific Coast Highway, having a good time.
0: I love this. I love this so much. I mean, it's really about, like you said, sort of taking these moments that I think maybe might otherwise feel ordinary or could slip by as ordinary and historicizing them for yourself.

0: to like what you said, it's like, do I have a towel? Do I have sunscreen? Do I have this thing? And I'm like, it's a lot to get that together. And then suddenly you're leaving for the beach or the park or whatever an hour later than you were going to.
1: Yes.
0: I buy in the fall a big beach towel. I buy two big beach towels because I need one for my body and one to put on the sand. But then like,
2: okay, I never think ahead like this. Yeah.
0: A couple things of sunscreen, a disposable camera so we can stay off our phones, like something to capture the moment. And I keep it all in one big bag. And then when my friends are like, are you ready to go to the beach? I'm like, I was ready 5 minutes ago. And then you have your spots on the way to the beach, like the little bodega that you go to or the little sandwich shop. And it's just like, you know, the directions and you have it planned ahead of time. So a go bag is the it girl accessory of the summer.
1: Yeah, I'll add to the go bag a beach umbrella. Mm-hmm. Because you're not going to be able to have those long beach days that you want if there's no shade. I got one a couple summers ago, and it changes everything when you can, like, have a shade-sun combo day. Otherwise, you're kind of tapping out after a couple hours. I'll also add a picnic blanket. I always have my picnic blanket in my car for, like, an impromptu, like, let's go to the park and, like, bring some snacks. Let's hang out. It's just so nice to have in the car, and you can also use it for the beach. And mine comes like in a little drawstring bag, so it's cute and very portable. And to Garrett's point about sunscreen, I have so many friends who still don't wear sunscreen.
0: Bad.
1: It blows my mind.
2: Some of them make me look like the Blair Witch.
1: Yes, the white cast is real. But like, ask one of your like chic girlfriends what sunscreen she's using and just like get one of those, because we're wearing sunscreen this summer. Yeah, I think sometimes people think planning is so unglamorous and they resist it at all costs. But a little bit of upfront planning, I find, can like give you the freedom to actually enjoy the experience, whether it's like planning for a trip or planning for your summer. Just a little bit of upfront planning goes so far.
2: Hmm. Okay, there's this like idealized version of summer that feels similar to like New Year's Eve. You're trying to have the perfect night. You're trying to have the perfect year. You're trying to have the perfect summer. You're trying to plan. You're trying to do a lot. We talked a lot about how people can sort of like plan and prepare for fun and program fun into their summer. But how can people let go of expectations around summer shoulds and lean into the spontaneity of the season?
1: If you want a romantic summer, you have to understand like part of romance is the unknown, and that is part of what makes it exciting. So you can plan, but also lean into like, maybe I'll text somebody that I met at like the bar last weekend who I thought was really cool that I might want to be friends with. Or let's be open to like a camping trip, even though I've never been camping. I think having that attitude is part of having a romantic summer alongside the plans that you've made.
0: Yeah. And I think like, for me, the idea that like there are other fish in the sea, the beautiful thing about life is that it is long. We've all had bad breakups. We've all fallen in love with another person pretty soon after that. You know, we've all paid for a dinner that we didn't really like and then gone, got burritos after and it fixed everything. I think like there is no yeah. shortage of life to be lived, and there is no shortage of like summers to be had. And I think that as every Italian Nona on Instagram has proven, like, the longer we're alive, the better our chances are of getting it right. And summer's just a time to keep trying until you get it right. And there is always next summer.
2: Oh my gosh. Garrett, Carly, thank you both so much for joining us again.
1: Thank you, Brittany.
0: Thank you.
2: That was Garrett Schlichty, author and chef, and Carly Olson, a freelance journalist covering architecture, design, and business. I'm Brittany Luce, and you've been listening to It's Been a Minute from NPR. Next up is Wild Card, the show where cards control the conversation. Here's host Rachel Martin.
3: Thank you, Brittany. My guest this week is actor John Cena.
4: I look back on like, I had 23 years of being a pro wrestler.
3: Yeah.
4: What? What? That's my vocation.
3: John Cena is a WWE legend, but he has built a career as an entertainer that really transcends the ring. The first time I saw him lead a cast in a movie was the 2019 family film Playing with Fire. And his rapport with kids in that movie did not seem like acting at all. The man contains multitudes. His newest film is called Little Brother, and I am so

0: very happy to welcome John Cena to Wildcard. Hi, John.
1: Thank you. Glad I could play today.
0: Here we go. Memories. I'm going to hold up three cards. And you pick, John, randomly. One, two, or three.
1: Has anyone ever asked you to pick?
0: Sometimes. We call that a dealer's choice.
1: Dealer's choice.
0: Okay. I'm going to go with two.
1: Okay.
0: When's the first time you really got in trouble?
1: My older brother Steve was performing in his second grade play at Central Elementary School in West Newbury, Massachusetts.
0: Mm-hmm.
1: I, before the show started, climbed up on the stage and said, "I'm Superman," and jumped off into a bunch of steel chairs. And there's a pretty cool picture of me peering up from one of the steel chairs with two huge black eyes.
0: Black eyes.
1: And it is just, I think that was the first time I worried everyone, but got in trouble as well. That's the first time I remember that.
0: You can draw such a clear line between that moment and what you ended up doing for a living.
1: Imagine that. Yeah.
0: Funny that. There's the performance gene percolated early, it seems.
1: Yeah.
0: And being able to use your body.
1: Thinking you're invincible.
0: Not being afraid.
1: Yeah.
0: Thinking you're invincible.
1: Yeah.
0: And being comfortable with risk.
1: Yeah.
0: Was that emblematic in general of your childhood?
1: I think so. I've been using the term like courageous ignorance a lot.
0: Mm.
1: You know, a little bit of, certainly a lot of curiosity, but I think that the courageous ignorance of not knowing enough has led to a lot of interesting experiences.
0: It gives you permission, or you're giving yourself permission to be bold, to try things, and hopefully you don't get burned, but I imagine the risk reflex will kick in eventually and protect you from actually doing damage to your body.
1: I think that's well said, and even in the realm of you do know your limits, like you learn your limits. It's far more effective for me to learn my limits rather than to be told them. And I think that courageous ignorance, that blissful ignorance of like not even having the conversation about limits allows you to find them.
0: Yeah. You came from a big family. I mean, you were one of five brothers?
1: All boys.
0: Yeah. All boys. So were your parents?
1: Everyone always does that. All boys. Whew.
0: I'm the mother of two boys. I love being the mom of boys. Boys are great. They are a total treat, adventure, craziness, all the things. But it does force one to think about what boundaries you need to put up, you know, just for safety. Or were your parents, what was their parenting strategy with you? I mean, were you different from your siblings?
1: I think their strategy was like, just make sure they live. You know, I will say I tip my cap to my parents for not protecting me so much.
0: Mm.
1: And I think the rest of us, because it allowed us to live and it allowed us to kind of figure it out. We did get in a lot of trouble. But no one was ever severely injured and we learned a whole lot of lessons.
0: Okay, next one. One, two, or three.
1: Gosh, I want to go dealer's choice on all these.
0: You can't!
1: So,
0: John,
1: okay, it's your game, your rules, and if you say I can't. You already chose two. I will say you choose between one and three.
0: Oh my gosh. Okay. I'm going three. What's something your parents taught you to love?
1: Imagination.
0: Mm.
1: My dad was a huge theater buff. He directed small plays. He had aspirations to do larger things and then had a bunch of kids. My mom met my dad in the theater. He's directing a play where she was involved and, you know, a theater romance started and they formed a family out of that. Both of their roots are in imagination and performance.
0: Yeah.
1: And they taught us to love imagination. It was always embraced. I think my parents struggled to see parenting from the same level, in a lot of cases and values mm-hmm. on the same level in a lot of cases. But the one thing they wholeheartedly agreed upon was embracing of imagination.
0: Did your parents support the imagination part of your wrestling career? Did they appreciate it as the creative act?
1: So my dad, oddly enough, like wrestling was and has always been our through line, like our conduit. He was one of the first homes in West Newbury to get cable television in like the mid-80s. Whoa. So we could watch more wrestling. So we used to beat the tar out of each other as kids. And when it was allowed was we had a ring in a wrestling league in the basement. When I say basement, I mean concrete and poles. Yeah. And the poles were like the ring posts. So we would wrestle next to the furnace that was heating the house. Like, that's what I mean by, like, not a lot of governance, as long as we're okay, kind of. Yeah. You know?
0: Yeah.
1: My dad fully embraced the imagination of WWE and pro wrestling. My mom didn't quite understand it. She just didn't want me to get hurt.
0: Yeah, you know? I get it. Coming up after John Cena on the moments when ambition have led him astray.
1: Those are my most teachable moments, and those are the ones I reflect on with guilt, borderline shame.
0: I'm Rachel Martin, and you're listening to Wildcard from NPR. 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Tonight in the Sacramento area, clear skies, lows 53 to 59. Here in the Bay Area, partly cloudy in the morning or in the evening, and then mostly cloudy overnight, temperatures in the 50s.
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0: I'm Rachel Martin, and you're listening to Wildcard from NPR, the show where cards control the conversation. And today, actor John Cena is playing the game, and it's time for him to draw the next card. Okay, round two. Three new cards.
1: Mm-hmm.
0: Insights. One, two, or three?
1: Dealer's choice.
0: Oh, my God, John Cena. I can hear my editor being like, what? Are we going to let this stand? It's John Cena.
1: I'm picking one dealer's choice.
0: Okay. I'm going to ask this one. How big of a role does fear have in your life?
1: So it's definitely there. As a human being, it's definitely there. I think managed, certainly like fear of whatever life will deal. Gosh, I simply have been very, very lucky in life. And every day that goes by, I realize more and more exponentially how lucky I am. So I think the fear of what's the worst that could happen wanes to, man, let's go out and try to do something good.
0: Mm-hmm.
1: As far as like fear of spiders, ledges, you know.
0: Are you afraid of spiders and ledges?
1: And snakes, heights.
0: Are you?
1: Yeah, but then again, like even then I'll sit and ask myself, so why am I afraid of this? Like why am I skeeved out? You know, like, I think the ledges thing is the ledges and heights are the same thing. I'm a professional fall down man. So I know it,
0: but
1: like.
0: Dude, didn't you have to stand up on like the pillars of the ring? That's high.
1: Yes. But that's also like, I'll be able to walk away from this. But then you also know if it was like, if it was three more feet, I can't, So again, like, I think the ledges and heights thing is like, wouldn't want to take that spill because I know what taking a spill feels like. You know, I think a takeaway is like, we certainly all have fear and we should have fear. I tend to try to talk about mine and figure it out, you know?
0: Mm-hmm.
1: Man, I could have the fear, like a fear of mine or a trigger of mine is not feeling heard.
0: Not feeling heard.
1: Yes. Yes. Man, that puts me in defense. Whew. I've worked hard to create far more of a balance there, but I think it's like, I started not really, as anybody's first pick as a professional and then somehow made it to every cut. And then finally, it took years for people to kind of listen to me, even though I thought I had good ideas and I ended up having some ideas that were good and kind of did good, not only for myself, but everyone involved. So maybe there's a fear in there that like, oh, I'm not heard or I'm not enough, you know, but I think this is something a lot of folks struggle with and a lot of folks think. I just think it's okay to have fear.
0: Yeah. Okay. Last one in this round.
1: We will do number
0: two. Two. Has ambition ever led you astray?
1: So I'm going to ask you to use more words. What do you define by astray?
0: Well, it's a great pushback. Have you ever done a thing because it was going to get you somewhere in your career and you didn't like who you were when you were doing it? I guess that's the root of that question.
1: So the answer to that is yes, and I'm faced with those all the time. I think we all are. Those are my most teachable moments, and those are the ones I reflect on with guilt, borderline shame.
0: Really?
1: Because you define your values, and you define, you know, how you want to live, and if an opportunity comes where you're like, oh man, this could be really good, but it's not who I am.
0: Yeah.
1: People see through that immediately. And then you feel guilt of like, IOUs or paper IOUs are cool, but the currency you have is your integrity, is who you are. And, you know, everything and everybody's got a price is a real comment. You gotta be accountable. That weight's heavy. It's heavy. Mm-hmm.
0: Is there an example you would feel comfortable sharing?
1: I think one time I tried to get involved with an entrepreneurial social network startup and I didn't tell my boss and we talk about everything. This was a like, man, we're going to do this together. And in potentially being part of this startup, my name's John Cena, so I would essentially be leveraging intellectual property.
0: Yeah.
1: That's a team decision. And
0: this is when you were wrestling, yeah.
1: And I love and trust my boss. He's far more than my boss.
0: Sorry, John, is this your agent or like the head of WWE?
1: No, this Vince McMahon.
0: Oh, the big boss.
1: The big boss.
0: Vince McMahon. Yeah.
1: I was just trying to get more money. Simply, I have my own philosophy on social networks. I'm very limited in my use by design. So it's not something I'm interested in. not too fond of like limited access stuff. And this was a curated idea that seemed nice, but I looked at the projections and man, my boss found out. And to be honest, he was great. He was great. He like walked me through the, okay, this is the choice you've made. Let's walk through all the tentacles of what might happen. And in a moment where it was a direct violation of trust to somebody I had worked years and he invested years in trusting me too.
0: Mm-hmm.
1: So it was a moment where he could have just gone nuclear because, you know, trust takes years to build and moments to destroy. And he didn't. He had patience and tolerance. And I think possibly as an entrepreneur himself, maybe try to put himself in my shoes and walked me through it. And like, it took 5 minutes or less to realize, like, I'm such an idiot. And I immediately called the company back and said, I'm out. This isn't for me.
0: And isn't it a lovely gift to have people in your life, whether it was Vince or your wife now, who can see around your blind spots, right? Like sometimes we can't see what's good for us. And you need other people who you love and trust to be like, I don't think this is you.
1: Yeah.
0: I don't think it is. I
1: really do like that perspective. Also, we can't see it all. The term blind spots, I think, is incredible. And everyone has a different perspective. And the folks mm-hmm. I have around me, no one shares the same. Like, it's almost as if if we all say yes to an idea, it's a no, because something's wrong. Like, we're all missing something.
0: Oh, interesting. Yeah.
1: Our conversations are all, have we seen it from this side? Have we seen it from this side? And
0: yeah.
1: The environment that, like, yo, that's okay. Whatever your perspective is, it's okay. That's why we have the time to talk about this.
0: Yeah.
1: So I love the term blind spots. I think that's very appropriate.
0: If you're just tuning in, this is Wildcard from NPR, the show where cards control the conversation. I'm Rachel Martin, and my guest today is actor John Cena, and it's time for John to pick the next card. John Cena, we're at round 3.
1: Okay.
0: Beliefs. Three
1: right.
0: new cards.
1: All right.
0: One, two, or three.
1: Starting with dealer's choice.
0: This
1: is the last one I'll use, I promise.
0: I feel so much power. It's just, no one really gives me this kind of control. I'm really into it. Okay, let's see. Wow. These are all pretty good. All right, I'm going to ask this one.
1: Sure.
0: Have your feelings about death changed over time?
1: Yes, I will die. And I think about that often. And I never, you know what? I always used to say it out loud, like as a young person, again, having fun with life, like, oh, I'm not really going to make it till I'm 40. Or if I make it till I'm 40, I've overstayed my welcome. That was just cannon fodder. Mm-hmm. And to do things that were like dopamine hits. Like, that is just a way to say that, to be like, this is okay to do because I'm not going to make it till 40, right?
0: Yeah.
1: Now my perspective has changed that we all die. We are all going to die. And it gives me gratitude towards the now. It makes me excited for things down the road. It allows me to reflect with great feelings. It's why I don't have a void for retirement. I have love and gratitude and thanks. Mm-hmm. If my day gets a little gritty, I'm alive. You know, when we start saying, like, what's the worst that could happen? You could not be alive, you know, and I know life will deal me a whole set of challenges, and the challenges will get different exponentially as the days go on and the birthdays pass.
0: Mm-hmm.
1: I think about my mortality often, and I encourage folks to do more of that, and not from a morbid sense, from a factual sense.
0: Yeah.
1: We all think we got all the time in the world. And I think when you realize you don't, it helps you appreciate the time you have, at least from my perspective.
0: Yeah, for sure. Same. I wanted to ask you about your involvement with the Make-A-Wish Foundation.
1: Sure.
0: Because especially in the
1: bonus question
0: under the architecture of this question in particular about death, though, because these are kids. You, first of all, you have like the Guinness World Record or something of most Make-A-Wish visits. I mean, it's really incredible, John, the amount of time that you've given to kids who are having a hard struggle. And I imagine some of those kids who you have spent time with have died,
1: mm-hmm.
0: have passed on.
1: Mm-hmm.
0: And that is the toughest of things, to watch children suffer.
1: Mm-hmm.
0: And I wonder how that has impacted your view of living and your thoughts about dying.
1: So that's a great question. Again, there is not a better chin check on like how bad are my problems
0: mm-hmm.
1: than to go into someone really climbing a steep hill. And when that person is like a young person, and to see them so full of joy and excitement and hope, even with that steep climb, it has made a world of difference in my life, even when I didn't understand why it was making a world of difference. Mm-hmm. I think at a younger age, I very much appreciated always being involved with Make-A-Wish.
0: Mm-hmm.
1: It really had a profound impact on, we do have a select amount of time, and that's beyond our control, period. Mm-hmm. And you can still have joy, and you can still have excitement, and you can still be curious, and you can still have an imagination. Mm. My experience with Make-A-Wish was incredible. Incredible. Getting a lot of letters after the visits, explaining circumstances. Those are emotional to read. It doesn't slight the moments that I've had and the excitement that I've shared. Those are so fun. I don't know. It was a stout reminder to be grateful for life and an easy way to be like, man, whatever I'm carrying, I just need to lighten that because my hill's not as steep as this one and they are rocking. They are here to have fun. So let's see if we can change the lens, you know, inspiration through those and meeting so many young minds who are so inspiring to me and families who are so inspiring to me. They don't even realize it.
0: Yeah. Last one.
1: Okay.
0: 1, 2, 3. What you got?
1: I want to say dealer's choice, but your producer's going to kill me. We'll go number two.
0: What truth guides your life more than any other?
1: That's a good one. The powerful play goes on. We get to contribute a verse. It's pretty good. We get to contribute a verse. Oh me, oh life. Whitman. Truth in itself is, it's possessive. Truth is constantly changing. We're constantly finding out more. As the facts change, I change my mind. What we know today will be outdated tomorrow. And tomorrow, today's answer is wrong, but it's right now. And that's okay. That's fine. We don't have to, we can evolve. We can change. I think that's the truth. The only truth is the constant of change and the fact that we're mortal, you know, and until those things are fixed, that's it. The only constant is change, and we are all renters.
0: Okay, John Cena, we end the show the same way every time, with a trip in our memory time machine.
1: Okay.
0: In the memory time machine, you revisit one moment from your past. It's not a moment you want to change anything about. It's just a moment you'd like to linger in a little longer.
1: Sure.
0: What moment do you choose?
1: Oh my goodness, my wedding day.
0: Yeah.
1: The week was great. The lead up was great. The day, it felt like it lasted a while. Man, it was just such a great day. Such a great day. And
0: I'm sure there were many moments. Can you give me one?
1: Yeah, us eating chocolate chip cookies way in the cheap seats, just looking at everybody having such a good time. Because our mission statement was, this day is about us. It's about allowing our friends to hold us accountable if we hit tough times as a team. And in doing that, we are going to be as hospitable as we can and try to create an environment of love and joy. Because that's, if it starts with us, it'll just permeate. And towards the end of the night, we're just each eating a wonderful chocolate chip cookie, looking at each other, and they're having a lot of fun out there. This is such a good moment.
0: John Cena, you can see him in the new film, Little Brother. It was such a pleasure to do this with you. Thank you.
1: Thanks so much.
0: And that's it for this week's Wild Card from NPR. I'm Rachel Martin. We'll shuffle the deck and be back next week. Same time, same place. You've been listening to the It's Been a Minute and Wildcard Radio Hour from NPR. Thanks for listening.
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3: TED Radio Hour coming up next. First, though, traffic, a problem in Hercules. Here's Steve Herrera.
4: Hi, Sandy. It's a slow ride in Hercules, westbound Highway 4 before Franklin Canyon. A vehicle overturned onto its roof in the middle lane. In Vacaville, westbound 80 at Alamo Drive, a three-car pileup impacting the number 2 lane. And on the San Mateo Bridge, westbound 92, about midspan, there's a conked out vehicle in the center lane. Steve Herrera for KQED.
3: 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The forecast for tonight, mostly cloudy overnight, temperatures in the 50s. 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
15: From NPR News in Washington, I'm Dan Ronan. Funeral services for Iran's late supreme leader continued today in Tehran. NPR's Hadil Al-Shashi reports.
16: Tens of thousands of Iranians lined up to perform the ritual Islamic funeral prayers facing the caskets of Ayatollah Ali Khamenei and his four family members. Iranian state media showed Iranian military and political officials sobbing as they performed the prayers. Water sprayed over the mourners to keep them cool as the temperatures reached the 90s. Three of Khamenei's sons were seen at the prayers. Missing was his fourth son, Mujtaba Khamenei, who took over as supreme leader from his father. A funeral preparation spokesperson said the funeral was delayed until now because of the war. Khamenei will be buried in his birthplace of Mashhad on Thursday. Hadil Al-Shalchi, NPR News, Istanbul.
15: Police in Memphis say National Guard troops fired their weapons in the early morning hours today, killing a man who was armed with a handgun. NPR's Joel Rose reports the incident is under investigation.
17: Police say officers were responding to calls of shots fired in downtown Memphis just before 4 a.m. local time when they saw, quote, an armed male carrying a handgun. The man, identified by the Tennessee Bureau of Investigation as 20-year-old Tyron Johnson, fled on foot, pursued by Memphis police officers, along with Tennessee National Guard soldiers who are assigned to the area. What happened next is unclear. The TBI says, quote, the situation escalated, unquote, for reasons that are still under investigation. Memphis police said the man turned toward the National Guard members with his weapon before they fired and struck him. Johnson was pronounced dead at the scene. No law enforcement officers were injured. Joel Rose, NPR News.
15: Healthcare costs have surged in recent years in school districts, with many experiencing the same pressures impacting employers nationwide. A new study shows the difficulties that superintendents are facing to make ends meet. NPR's Sequoia Carrillo reports.
18: 98% of school district leaders report that rising healthcare costs have had a measurable impact on their budgets. That's according to a new study from the School Superintendents Association. During the 2025-2026 fiscal year, 92% of districts spent nearly a third of their operating budget on employee insurance benefits. More than half of districts report relying on reserves or rainy day funds to cover premium increases. Many districts report delaying or freezing hiring of staff and reducing or postponing spending on new instructional materials in order to cover the difference. Sequoia Carrillo, NPR News.
15: The Trump administration says repairs that are needed for the Lincoln Memorial reflecting pool will not be put out to bid. The Interior Secretary said the administration will use the same company that did the original work. It's NPR. A massive heat wave continues to swelter a large part of the U.S., with temperatures reaching the high 90s and more than 100 degrees from the Rocky Mountains to the Atlantic Oceans. British pubs have been handed a special dispensation to stay open all night Sunday night. This so fans can watch their team play in soccer's World Cup. Vicky Barker reports from London.
6: When England kicks off against hosts Mexico in soccer's World Cup Sunday, it will actually be 1 a.m. Monday local time. Team captain Harry Kane has urged the fans back at home to pull all-nighters, and many will be doing so in their local pubs after the government enacted emergency legislation to allow pubs to stay open till 5 a.m. Community Secretary Steve Reed telling the BBC.
19: Every England fan that wants to have a pint in their hand as they cheer Harry Kane and the boys on to victory, they can now do it.
6: Industry experts say up to 1 million extra pints of beer will be sold as a result, a rare shot in the arm to an increasingly beleaguered industry. For NPR News, I'm Vicky Barker in London.
15: Major League Baseball will have at least 7 vacancies on its umpiring staff next season. According to USA Today, 7 longtime umpires, including 4 crew chiefs, will retire when this season ends. One of those retiring is umpire C.B. Buckner, who has been on the field since 1996, but this year has been on medical leave after suffering a head injury in April. The retirements could mean baseball hiring its first woman umpire, Jen Powell, who's been a AAA call-up. I'm Dan Ronan, NPR.
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1: It's the TED Radio Hour from NPR. I'm Manoush Zomorodi. Today on the show, the state of fashion. What we wear and why we wear it. Over the last few years, minimalism has been in. Paring back a few simple chic pieces, keep the look clean. The idea of dressing efficiently has always resonated with me. So I was a little terrified at the prospect of embracing the exact opposite, which is,
2: my lord,
1: maximalism.
3: This is my studio.
2: This is where the magic happens.
3: This is where the magic happens.
1: A little while back, I visited the artist and costume designer Machine Dazzle at his workshop in Jersey City for a maximalist makeover.
3: And as you can see, it's a large space, but it still could be bigger. You know what I mean?
2: It's like walking into the most glittering, dazzling closet I have ever seen in my entire life. There are mannequins dressed to the nines. There are reams of fabric. There are humongous.
1: The 1,500 square foot space is packed with supplies, wigs, a sewing machine, racks and racks of clothes.
3: Well, right now it's extra crazy. Like, while you're here, but I have a photo shoot tomorrow. Most people know me as a costume designer, but I'm also a fine artist, photographer, sculptor.
1: Machine grew up all over the U.S. Then, about 30 years ago, like many young people who feel out of step with mainstream America, he moved to New York.
3: I moved to New York so that I could actually start my life.
1: Over those past three decades, he has built a reputation for creating wild, whimsical, and over-the-top outfits for the stage.
3: Maybe it's opera. Maybe it's dance. Maybe it's theater. Maybe it's me just walking on a street for the sake of something at a protest. I need a reason. There has to be a reason. I'm not just.
1: But it wasn't until 2022, when he had an exhibit at the Museum of Art and Design in New York, that his style got a name, thanks to the curator.
3: Yes, Elizabeth Arthur. When she curated my show, she decided to call it Queer Maximalism. I was aware of maximalism before, but I never called myself a maximalist. I mean, yes, am I maximal? Yes. But I'm so much more than that.
1: Yeah. Of course you are.
3: Yeah. So, I mean, I change. I'm constantly changing. I go with the time.
1: The museum chronicled how, as they put it, a closeted suburban kid from Upper Darby, Pennsylvania, turned into Machine Dazzle, the queer experimental theater genius. There was an apple pie headdress, a skirt made of candlesticks, a blouse that looked like giant typewriter keys. So while he may not exactly embrace the term, Machine believes his take on maximalism promotes something very specific.
3: It's about sharing your vision. Queer space is about sharing. Mm. Yes, we're making space for ourselves, but we're also sharing ourselves, and we're inviting people into our circle. We're being generous. Maximalism is generous. It's everything. It's the cake, it's the flour, the eggs, the sugar, it's the oven, it's the heat, it's the love that was put into all of it. It's the mouth, it's the smile, it's the party. All of it! Because you can't have one without the other. Can I get an amen up in here?
4: Amen!
3: Or is that a gay man? Can I get a gay man up? Oh!
1: Depending on your perspective, fashion can be frivolous or make a big statement. It can bring out our creative side or our consumer side. But whether you love clothes or could care less, we all have to get dressed in the morning. So how can we do it better? On this episode, ideas about taking style to the extreme, the environmental impact of our shopping culture, and how our obsession with beauty built an industry with an ugly underbelly. But first, back to Machine Dazzle. To get a better sense of what his maximalist outfits look like, It helps to hear about the 2016 performance he did with the artist Taylor Mack.
5: We are about to venture into uncharted territory.
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6: The young folk chair.
1: A spectacular queer take on American history that lasted for 24 hours, featuring 24 costume changes.
6: Happy days are here again.
1: The HBO documentary about the performance won Machine an Emmy in costume design.
3: It starts in 1776 and goes to the present day.
1: Here's Machine Dazzle on the TED stage.
3: For every decade, I created a costume that is conceptually adjacent, not historically accurate, because traditional historical costume already exists, and I like to break traditions and invent new ones. So it's the top of the show in 1776, right after we freed ourselves from the British in the United States. Inspiration came when I was passing this laundromat. What were they doing? They were taking down these old plastic grand opening flags. I noticed how weather-worn and brittle and fragile they were. And I got to thinking about the end of the American Revolution and how tattered and torn and broken everything must have been. And then it hit me. This costume wants to tell a story.
1: The outfit feels like a sports uniform on acid. The headdress is made of cheerleaders' pom-poms fashioned into a massive wig. There's a big 13 for the 13 colonies jersey number over metallic streamers. Sparklers are shooting off the back of the outfit like fireworks. The whole thing is one big party.
3: This is maximalism. Not only is it layer upon layer aesthetically, it's idea on top of idea conceptually. It's becomes its own story almost, that you can almost read like a book.
1: Another particularly memorable outfit commemorates the Civil War era.
7: So when it came to the Civil War decade, I had read somewhere along the way that the American hot dog evolved out of this time by, you know, German immigrants selling their sausages on the streets. And so I wanted to include it in the costume.
1: To create the costume, Machine paired hot dogs with another invention from the 1860s, barbed wire.
7: I love what barbed wire kind of stands for. It's a barrier. And, you know, what we were doing in the Civil War was trying to break down those barriers.
1: So the costume features a huge barbed wire skirt adorned with hot dogs that almost looks like a cage, plus a headdress of hot dogs and a Civil War style soldier's jacket with red and yellow streamers flowing off of it like ketchup and mustard.
7: And it's also almost grotesque. It's like, well, is it ketchup or is it blood? And we're talking about the Civil War here. On stage, we often deal with dark things, heavy subject matter. I will say that humor is good. Humor is healing, so audience gets to decide what it is.
1: There was no audience back at Machine's workshop in Jersey City. Nonetheless, he was hard at work on my maximalist makeover, putting together quite an outfit for me.
3: Right? Looks really good on you.
8: Thank you.
3: Yeah, these are good colors for you.
8: So right now I have a wig made of hair, red hair, but also plastic bags, yarn, flowers, all sorts of things. A bolero jacket that's vintage with very poofy sleeves. And then the crinoline short skirt just pops out and we're not even fully dressed
3: and
8: yet.
3: And it's like this, you know, we're not even fully dressed yet. We haven't even really done accessories. Mm. And also you're not in your heels.
8: I'm not in my 7-inch Prada heels yet.
3: No, you're not. And I might want to add a
1: By the time I got in my heels and rhinestone gloves, put on some copper lipstick with many dashes of glitter layered on top.
3: It's just like a little something.
1: Mm-hmm. Oh, plus some cat eye sunglasses. Something kind of transformed inside of me.
8: I think we were headed at one point into a direction where it was like too much, like Halloween-y, but then you like took us in a different direction, and now I actually feel super chic.
3: All of a sudden, like, because you're so outrageous, it's like you have a license to say almost anything and do almost anything.
8: But I never would have thought I could wear this many colors, this many accessories.
3: It's the way you put things together. There's sophistication involved. There's effort. Mm. I think there's a lot of minimalism that, you know, it's effortless. There's nothing to think about. And I understand why people do that. You know, we live in a crazy world. Life is stressful. I can handle it. I'm having fun. A miniature me running through the mountain that is your headdress. And then, like, your shoes are just, like, propping you up. It's like putting a painting on a wall.
8: I figured at this point, as we get ready to go out to get a coffee, that I would be embarrassed and terrified. But I don't. I feel like I need to be seen because I look amazing.
3: Hello. And now you're going to want to do this all the time. I have a feeling we'll be seeing a lot more of each other.
8: Can I buy you a coffee?
3: Oh, you sure can, babe.
8: All
3: let's
8: right,
3: go.
8: Let's do it. Okay.
1: We took our outfits for a spin by going to the local cafe. And surprise, surprise, we turned some heads.
8: Oh, they just said, you look amazing and you just cheered me up.
3: See? I told you.
8: We look like a celebration of life, you and I.
3: We do.
1: I was finally embracing the maximalist mindset, and it felt good. And maybe Machine is right. Maybe we're attracted to minimalism because it's a way of taming the madness of modern life, whereas Machine's approach is to run joyfully towards the chaos.
7: I'm trying to give light to it. And sometimes a thing of beauty can be a hand that you hold through a dark time.
8: I feel like a walking piece of art. It's really special. It is a flash. It is a moment.
3: You are taking joy.
8: I really am.
7: Most people would not leave their homes wearing what I wear. It's an offering of changing the way people see the world, changing what is possible.
1: Machine Dazzle is a costume designer and performer. 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The HBO documentary featuring his incredible outfits is called Taylor Max's 24-Decade History of Popular Music. 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On the show today, the state of fashion. I'm Manoush Zomorodi, and you're listening to the TED Radio Hour from NPR. We'll be right back.
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1: It's the TED Radio Hour from NPR. I'm Manoush Zomorodi. On the show today, the state of fashion, which of course includes shopping. And for many of us today, that means shopping online.
13: I have shopped for every single thing online. Anything and everything that I can purchase, I look at it online first.
1: This is Aparna Mehta. A few years ago, when she was a busy working mom, online shopping was a huge time saver, especially for buying clothes.
13: Right, I work 12 to 16 hours a day. I don't have time during the week to go out and look for things.
1: So in the evenings, she'd scroll and shop.
13: My daughter's in bed. I'm relaxed. I'm watching TV. I start browsing. I'm like, you know, let's look at Nordstrom's today. Let's look at Anthropology. What do they have there? I start seeing these things and I'm like, oh, that looks really good. And wherever I would go on any website, they would say returns are free. I would intentionally buy the same item in a couple different colors, a couple different sizes, with the intent of keeping only one.
8: I mean, that's what I've been told as well, is like, you know, you're a busy person, you're a mom, save time, just order it in various sizes, then ship back the ones you don't want. And that's perfectly fine. Is that what you understood as well?
13: Yes. I mean, I would try on 6, 7, 5, 6, whatever, and then keep one if I liked it and return the rest.
8: At your peak, how many deliveries would you say you were getting of clothes per week?
13: Oh, per week? 12, 15.
8: Whoa.
13: Sorry.
8: You were serious.
13: But I didn't think I was doing anything wrong. Look, the store is making it possible for me to order as many as I want and return back what I don't want. Sometimes I would return all of them because you can't check the material when you're buying online. My daughter, she was a teenager at that time, and she said, Mom, you have a real problem. And this is the daughter telling me. I'm supposed to be telling her, but it was instead her.
1: Aparna's shopping habit was definitely out of control. And she started to realize that it was a problem for the environment, too.
13: There were packages showing up at my doorstep almost every day. I have all these empty boxes. I mean, yeah, I recycle it, but oh my God, so much cardboard.
1: And there's some irony here, because at the time, Aparna was a global solutions director for UPS. Part of her job was to help retailers make their operations run more smoothly. So she knew a lot about how shipping works.
13: So think about supply chain design, supply chain optimization, carbon impact analysis. That's the kind of work I did.
1: But one day, in a meeting with a client, she heard a statistic that put her shopping habit in perspective.
13: I was at a meeting with one of our largest retailers. You know, one of the key members from the customer side said, the largest opportunity we have right now is with returns. Last year, they had 7.5 million pieces of clothing returned to them.
8: Wow.
13: I just circled that number on my paper. I'm like, oh my God, in 1 year, one retailer. This is not a small problem. This is a big one.
14: The return situation online, it is a problem entirely of the internet's making and of internet retailers' making.
1: Amanda Mull is a senior reporter at Bloomberg Businessweek, where she covers consumerism.
14: The idea that you go into a store and plan already to just return half of it, that is a behavior that before the internet was considered like pretty maladaptive. Like if you were doing that regularly, that would be sort of like characterized as like a compulsive shopping issue. But now that is just how the internet has trained us to shop.
1: Amanda says that when people buy things online, they tend to return them at a very high rate.
14: On average, brick and mortar stores have like a single digit return rate. Online, it can range from usually 15 to 30%. And for certain types of products, especially during the holidays, it can get up to 50%.
8: Hmm.
14: And that's because online shopping is not designed to produce good decisions in the people who are making purchases. It's designed to make it as easy for you to buy things as possible.
1: This all began back in the early 2000s when online shopping debuted and shoppers were skeptical.
14: People understood really well at the time that a lot of the goods that they wanted to buy just weren't ideal for online shopping.
8: Mm.
14: Things that you have to try on, things that have to fit your body, things that have to be comfortable in some way. Like, there's all kinds of stuff that you just can't really know with full certainty online, and you still can't. You certainly couldn't in, you know, 2004. So early online retailers had to figure out some way to overcome these objections in order to encourage people to change their habits.
1: Enter Zappos, the online shoe store, and the first online retailer to offer free returns.
14: Ending up with a pair of shoes that doesn't fit is like a big risk, so they made returns free. That is what got people to shop online. That is what created this set of habits in people. It also was really, really unprofitable for the companies doing it. Amazon, Zappos, a lot of early online retailers did not turn a profit for a very long time. Like, they were investing money in creating habits in the American population that would, in the long term, be advantageous to them.
15: Has it worked, would you say?
14: Yeah, it's worked really, really well because it's created these behaviors that, you know, a lot of people have now, like buying a size up and a size down from what you'd normally buy.
15: Mm-hmm.
14: Or adding something random to your order to get past a free shipping threshold. They created a set of incentives for shoppers for people to buy stuff with the intent of returning it. Because if people didn't really start trusting this process and start seeing it as convenient, they were never going to peel off a considerable amount of like market share from in-person retailers.
15: Shoppers came to rely on that online convenience, exactly as retailers had hoped. But now, as we buy and return, the cost of processing all those packages is hurting retailers' bottom line.
14: Last fall, I went to visit a returns facility run by Inmar Intelligence, which is the largest returns processor in the United States. They process hundreds of millions of packages per year in their different facilities across the U.S. The one that I went to was one of their big ones. It's a few hours outside of New York City. It's a sort of a regional facility that collects a lot of returns from the sort of like New York City, Philadelphia, metropolitan area.
15: So I've probably sent something back to this warehouse without even knowing it.
14: Oh, almost certainly. Almost certainly.
15: This one facility processes about 100,000 packages a day.
14: It is just like a perpetual motion machine of taking stuff out of your taped up poly mailer and figuring out what's going on.
15: A real life person opens each package.
14: They try to ensure that what you've returned matches what it says on your order.
15: They check the product for defects.
14: For signs that it has been used.
15: They even have to do things that are kind of gross.
14: Especially if it's apparel, they're supposed to sniff it.
15: Sniff it?
14: Yes.
15: Like smell?
14: Yes, to see if it smells like it's been worn. If you return a pair of pants, they check the pockets. The guy who was showing me around told me that the most common item to find with returned pants is somebody's underwear.
15: Oh,
14: yeah.
15: No.
14: Not great.
15: No. Like, that seems like pretty time consuming.
14: Oh, yeah. It's really, really time consuming and labor intensive. And, you know, they

0: But textile recycling is like pretty difficult. The more like embellishments, the more types of material there are on a garment, the less likely it is to be easily recyclable. So not everything can be recycled. Not everything that's donated can be used. And pretty much everything that can't be slotted into one of those categories is destroyed in some way. It is incinerated, landfilled. At every step, this process just sort of sheds waste.
1: It's funny. It's reminding me of a time that I tried to return something to Amazon and they were like, you know what? Just keep it. We'll give you your money back.
0: Yes.
1: At that point, what's happening? They're making a calculation that it's not worth it for them.
0: Yes, absolutely. Returns on a per return basis can cost retailers anywhere from like $5 to $25. Especially fast fashion has a really short shelf life. That becomes a real problem when taking returns because maybe it takes you a week or 2 weeks to actually drop it off at the post office. Maybe it takes a full month for you to drop it off at the post office. When a company takes that return, like your dress might not have been available for sale in any capacity on their website for 2 weeks by the time it gets back to them and gets processed. So there's like no way for them to resell it. And they've had to pay a returns processor to look at it. They've had to pay the logistics service to bring it back to them. They have already just been leaking money. So the last thing they want to do is take a return.
1: So what would happen, though, if each of us just returned a few fewer items per year?
0: Well, I mean, we're about to find out. A lot of retailers are trying to change the system ever so slightly to prevent us from returning so much stuff because it has started to eat into their bottom lines.
1: Mm.
0: And if they want to, you know, extract the profit that they've spent so much time encouraging us to create, then they need us to return less stuff. Like they have set up a system that is not inherently profitable anymore. So this reintroduction of returns fees, of restocking fees, of shipping fees, of the concept of the final sale and you can't return something, I think does make a meaningful difference in the amount of stuff that people return.
1: Mm.
0: The system is in like a state of flux right now. They are trying to figure out the correct combination of incentives and fees to institute in order to keep more products sold. You know, I have been writing about retail logistics and returns for a long time now, and every time getting a conversation with somebody about it, I see people have this feeling of horror that you've just discovered that you've been participating in something that you don't feel good about. You really start to think about, like, all the times that you procrastinated taking a package to UPS. And I think sometimes people feel a little bit dumb for not thinking about it, but like the system is designed to ensure that they don't think about it as much as possible.
1: We've talked about, you know, the problems for these businesses, but what about the environmental impact? Is there any way to calculate just how bad the problem is?
0: So there is this EPA stat that gets thrown around a lot, which is that the average U.S. consumer throws out approximately 81.5 pounds of clothes annually.
1: Mm.
0: That doesn't mean that like every single person is taking 81 pounds of clothing to the trash, but it means that for every American, the amount of textile waste that gets created within this country is about 81 pounds. That works out to a little bit over 11 million tons as a country.
1: Mm.
0: And it's like, yes, returns create a real issue and a real waste in the process. But the much bigger waste is just the volume at which these companies manufacture clothing that nobody wants or needs and nobody buys. I think that's even more the case for the slightly older model fast fashion retailers, where you're creating a lot more stuff up front to see if it sells. And that is the cost of doing business at that volume, at that scale. There are dumping grounds all over the world in poor countries where a lot of this cast-off clothing tends to go. In Ghana, in Chile in particular, just sort of like these trash mountains of clothing, which just, I think, illustrates like the real overproduction problem that we have in these types of goods. You know, that much is thrown away every year as a country, and we're not missing any of it.
1: I mean, as someone who's tracking this, you must have imagined what could be done systemically to make a difference. What would that look like?
0: I think it's regulatory. There is a real capacity for responsible regulation and responsible oversight to change the behaviors of these companies.
1: Mm.
0: But, you know, the companies that populate this industry are very, very powerful. They have very powerful lobbying arms.
1: Yeah.
0: The Biden administration made some important steps, but it's

0: hard to say exactly how much anybody is going to be willing to do.
1: All right. So I'd love to end our conversation with sort of best practices. Let's say someone is like, well, I am not going to be part of this online shopping machine that is hurting our planet. What are some of the things they can do?
0: I think one of the best things that you can do is when you decide you want or need something, to try to buy it secondhand. I think that, like, if you're looking at a system where you've got just like this massive oversupply of consumer products, then it makes sense both systemically and just like price-wise for you to look for, you know, opportunities to buy something that is not brand new. But we live in a consumer economy and the system is set up to prompt us to buy as much as possible. But like that's the economy we have. And like the amount of like personal resilience you need to say no to that all the time is just enormous. Like nobody can be expected to say no to these prompts 100% of the time.
1: Mm.
0: You have been, as a consumer, sort of like herded toward the least friction possible. If you can add some friction back in for yourself in whatever way makes sense for you and what you're looking for, then you're probably going to make better decisions. You're going to save money. You're going to be less wasteful. Your house is going to be less cluttered. Like you are just going to have an easier time of things in the long run.
1: Which brings us back to Aparna Mehta, the now retired UPS executive and former online shopaholic. As Aparna learned more and more about where her online returns were actually going, she knew she had to make a change.
2: Because I saw the wastage that happens in the supply chain. You think about the amount of fuel you consume. You're talking about labor. You know, every time you touch a package, it's a cost.
1: As a supply chain expert, Aparna focused on solutions to reduce this kind of waste. She worked with her retail clients to optimize their shipping routes, consolidate shipments, and use less packaging.
2: And you start thinking about your supply chain in different ways.
1: In her own life, she joined a clothing reuse initiative within the Indian American community. But most of all, Aparna changed the way she shops.
2: Yes, significantly. It takes me a lot longer now to make a decision when I'm doing online shopping. I really think about it. I'll put the item in the cart. I'll go back the next day and see if I still want it. And I try very hard to keep the returns to a minimum.
1: Hmm.
2: I don't buy with the intent to return. So that's the number one change. I don't buy multiple items of the same item with the intent of only keeping one. That's like my way of saying, I'm going to minimize this as much as I can.
1: I mean, there's also the question of fashion, right?
2: Yeah.
1: That were you very sort of trendy previously when you were shopping more often? Were you more up on style? And have you decided to go, I don't know, more classic or go back into your closet?
2: No. So that part hasn't changed, unfortunately.
1: Okay.
2: I still like trendy stuff. What I don't do is I don't buy fast fashion. So if I purchase stuff, it is to keep. I take some time to buy. My daughter and I, we have a phrase. She points to her heart and says, Mom, does it hurt you here if you don't get that? And I say, no. She goes, okay, then don't buy it.
1: That was Aparna Mehta, former Vice President of Global Customer Solutions at UPS. You can see her talk at TED.com. We also heard from Amanda Mull, who writes for Bloomberg Businessweek. And on our next TED Radio Hour Plus episode, you can get more expert advice from Amanda on how to be an intentional consumer. She's got some great tips. Today on the show, the state of fashion. It's the TED Radio Hour from NPR. I'm Manoush Zomorodi. 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
3: 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What will the Bay Area be like in 20 years? Hear from San Francisco State University students about what the future of the Bay looks like. That's tonight at 6 on KQED News.

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1: It's the TED Radio Hour from NPR. I'm Manoush Zomorodi. On the show today, the state of fashion. And a warning, this next segment contains an offensive word, and we talk about sexual misconduct. So, we can't talk about fashion without including the perspective of a very select group, supermodels. Back in the 90s and 2000s, they were hot. Cindy, Linda, Kate. We knew them by their first names. They made modeling the goal of many a tween or teen. And shows like America's Next Top Model furthered the fantasy that it could happen for anyone. But it actually did happen for Cameron Russell.
2: I was scouted when I was 14 or 15. I was swimming in Maine, and a talent scout saw me swimming and then gave me a card for an agent in New York City.
1: Eventually, Cameron ended up walking the runways of Versace, Prada, Louis Vuitton, and Victoria's Secret. She appeared on the covers of countless magazines. Now, 20 years later, she's written a memoir documenting her experience.
2: I think that we have this sensibility that if you are a model, the life is very glamorous and you are famous. But of course, the job doesn't always look like that.
1: So models have written tell-all memoirs before, but Cameron's book chronicles her life as she grows to understand the industry's seedy economic underpinnings, including labor conditions, the environmental impact, and the exploitation of models themselves.
2: In some ways, this should not be a surprise. It's an industry that relies on the exploitation of gender labor from top to bottom. So it would make sense that that extends to women at the very top.
1: And while she calls out a lot of people, Cameron also calls out herself. It all goes back to the very first gigs she booked, because even though she grew up in a feminist household and had no interest in fashion, the opportunity was too good to pass up.
2: I was offered very quickly a couple $1,000s for a single day of work. You know, any other job I'd had, I'd taught like after school and been a babysitter for way less than minimum wage, you know, like, so on the eve of going to college and thinking about saving money and what am I going to do? That was a massive opportunity. And then I think there's this other piece of what fashion is. There are so few women with access to media. And so that idea of being able to access a large platform, a large audience, I, even at 16, was thinking, wow, this is so unique. And so I was thinking about that particular type of access.
1: There's a moment where you start to, well, there's many moments in the book, which I will say is a gripping read, but also a very hard read, because you are a girl. I'm the mother of a 14-year-old, and the thought of my daughter being in these situations really treated like an adult, because you look like an adult, but with, you know, not a ton of emotional maturity. You look back on those years and feel what?
2: Yeah, I guess the way that I ended up writing this book is there was a word that I just couldn't get out of my head, which was the word tolerate. I thought it was so much more complicated than the word consent. And it also seemed to me more complex than complicity.
1: Mm.
2: So as I was thinking about how to write a book about working as a model, I started just making lists. And the first list that I made was just a list of things that I had tolerated. And the very first item on the list is a story of showing up at my first photo shoot and the stylist telling me to wear this bikini with a belt around my neck and telling me it's an S&M vibe. And when he says S&M, I think of like, you know, three letters, S-N-M. I didn't know what it stood for. I had just turned 16.
1: Mm.
2: On my second shoot, the makeup artist paints my lips red and they tell me that I have sucker lips. I've never heard this word before. It's so jarring. I'm trying to make sense of what that means. I talk about, you know, having a photographer that I shoot with for a couple months who is calling me sexy. And no one's ever called me sexy, right? I'm a kid. And I was inside, you know, other people's fantasies that I had no understanding of. And I tolerated it. You know, I went along with it because I was thinking, well, this is a wild opportunity. And, you know, it's an industry where you are standing in a casting line with 400 other young women. And you just start thinking you can be replaced in an instant. And so figuring out what to do in this really competitive environment really was figuring out how to make myself agreeable to everyone that I encountered.
1: In 2012, after modeling for about a decade, she decided to be a little less agreeable. She gave a talk acknowledging some of the uncomfortable truths about her career. It was called "Looks Aren't Everything. Believe me, I'm a model."
2: I feel like there's an uncomfortable tension in the room right now because I should not have worn this dress.
1: Cameron walked out on stage looking like the quintessential supermodel. Short black dress, sky-high heels. But then...
2: luckily, I brought an outfit change. This is the first outfit change on the TED stage, so you guys are pretty lucky to witness it, I think.
1: She pulled on a long skirt, stepped out of her stilettos and into a pair of loafers.
2: These heels are very uncomfortable, so good thing I wasn't going to wear them.
1: Next on, a comfy cardigan.
2: The worst part is putting this sweater over my head, because that's when you all laugh at me, so...
1: at the time, this onstage costume change seemed revelatory. That a supermodel was willing to drop the glamour and look, well, average.
2: So why did I do that? That was awkward. Image is powerful, but also image is superficial. I just totally transformed what you thought of me in 6 seconds. And of course, barring surgery, or the fake tan that I got 2 days ago for work, there's very little that we can do to transform how we look. And how we look, though it is superficial and immutable, has a huge impact on our lives. I am on this stage because I am a model. I'm on this stage because I am a pretty white woman. I won a genetic lottery, and I am the recipient of a legacy. And maybe you're wondering, what is a legacy? Well, for the past few centuries, we have defined beauty not just as health and youth and symmetry that we're biologically programmed to admire, but also as tall, slender figures and femininity and white skin. And this is a legacy that was built for me, and it's a legacy that I've been cashing out on.
1: So your talk ends up being, and is still, one of the most watched TED Talks of all time, over 40 million views. But you say in the book afterwards, at the moment, you feel like you have power, like you are writing your own story, except once you go off script, you say, I don't know what to say. So talk me through how you started to figure out what you wanted to say.
2: Yeah, you know, I think one of the things that was hard to figure out was how to talk about an industry that, particularly for me, was both privileging and oppressing. And I felt I just did not share, you know, what does it mean to be complicit and tolerant of an industry that is very exploitative? You know, both claiming responsibility and shame and blame for some of that. And then also, you know, not taking responsibility for everything, right?
1: I mean, it's interesting because in the book, you really characterize your upbringing as the kind of household where you were steeped in issues about social justice, privilege, racism, labor rights. And you describe, or you say that as your career grew, you became very aware of how the fashion industry makes those problems worse. There is a section that I think really sums up the sort of confusion that you were feeling at the time. It's the story you tell about a photo shoot you did on the grounds of a former plantation in Georgia. And I wonder if you could read it for us.
2: Yeah. An hour outside Atlanta for a job, we drive up to the location and the production assistant points at some rubble in the woods and tells me that used to be slave housing. Then he points where we're headed and says, and the same white family still owns the big house. The woman who answers the door tells us this again. The plantation has been in my family for hundreds of years, she says. It's the first thing she tells us, and she says it with pride. I sit on the porch, waiting for the team to set up. How different is what we're doing, celebrating this place, celebrating my white face over and over, while women of color make, pack, ship, and sell the clothes for nothing close to a livable wage.
1: There are many scenes in the book where you are sort of at the center of a industrial system that wants to put a pretty face on it, but literally makes you sick. I'm remembering another scene where you describe reading the headlines about hundreds of Bangladeshi garment workers being killed in a fire in a factory, and that you excuse yourself to go to the bathroom and have diarrhea and describe yourself reading these stories on the can. And I almost feel like you're trying to say to the reader, it is ugly. I can be ugly. There's a visceralness that you go into in the book that sort of shocked me. And I think that's what you were trying to do.
2: Yeah, I guess I thought a lot about telling a story where, as you say, my body was being used to make this, in many ways, really grotesque industry beautiful, enticing, aspirational. And I thought the way to begin to dismantle that is actually to return to the body, just this really repulsive human experience of being sickened by what was happening.
1: There's a quote in the book where you say, each day I become less of a witness and more of an accomplice.
3: Yeah, I think, you know, it's really hard not to be in an industry where 20 conglomerates own 97% of profits.
1: Mm-hmm.
3: The negative climate impacts, the negative impacts on labor, it's really hard to not work for companies that are doing those things. I think that there's like this sort of fantasy sometimes that feels like if you don't like it, then quit. But it's true in nearly every industry.
1: Mm.
3: And a solution to me anyway is not really to just live off the grid. It is to actually acknowledge I am and have been an accomplice to some really egregious things that this industry is doing. And I want to take responsibility and be part of a group of people that try as hard as we can to transform the industry. At the same time, to acknowledge that there are systems which have been in place that are so much bigger than us that we cannot shoulder responsibility for.
1: Cameron has spent the last decade organizing her fellow models and speaking out about the industry, like in 2017 when the Me Too movement started, and Cameron was reminded of the early experiences she had in modeling.
2: I think we looked at that and said, wait, if this is unacceptable in Hollywood, why is it the norm over here in my industry? And so, of course, that led to this very different theory of change, which is just that we can't make change without each other.
1: She got hundreds of models to share their stories with her, stories of abuse, of boundaries crossed, people telling them to just suck it up. She anonymized the stories and then posted them online.
2: Together, I think the power of sharing them all out was really to introduce norms about what was acceptable and what was unacceptable. And what it broke was this expectation that this job is a fantasy.
3: And I think it also built this sort of camaraderie or solidarity across the supply chain and across women. You know, 80% of the fashion industry is women, and most of those women don't make a livable wage. That actually includes models. Most models don't make a living wage. So I think it introduced this idea that actually that gendered exploitation is something that is happening across the supply chain. And it shouldn't surprise us that it's happening across the supply chain, because it's an industry that is really relying on exploiting women and using cheap labor to make profits.
1: To somebody listening who's saying, I feel confused by fashion, I get told that I should invest in pieces that are ridiculously expensive, but really I can only afford fast fashion, which I hear is destroying the planet. And I feel the need to connect with friends on social media that is also objectifying people. Like, I think people feel confused in some ways by fashion, and part of them just wants to enjoy it for the pure pleasure it can give people. But what do you think they need to keep in mind when they get dressed every morning?
2: I guess one piece that makes it simple for me is trying to pull apart fashion from industry, which in this particular moment is such a rampant exploitative type of capitalism. And when we can pull those things apart, we just see fashion in a whole different way. I think fashion is familial. You know, when we take it apart from industry, it's long been the work of women where we really can access creativity and culture. And it's just always been in the home. It's been for people that we love.
1: Mm.
3: And it is our responsibility as people who work in fashion, as people who consume fashion, who are excited by this industry, to try to hold those two things, grief at being an accomplice to the system, at working inside this, and grounding in that and using that as motivation to turn towards and grasp onto the ways that fashion can be really beautiful and powerful.
1: That was Cameron Russell. Her book is called How to Make Herself Agreeable to Everyone. You can see her full talk at TED.com. Thank you so much for listening to our show this week. This episode was produced by Katie Monteleone, Rachel Faulkner-White, Harsha Nahada, and Fiona Guerin. It was edited by Sanaz Meshkinpour, Rachel Faulkner-White, and me. Our production staff at NPR also includes Matthew Cloutier and James Delahousie. Irene Noguchi is our executive producer. Our audio engineers were Robert Rodriguez and Gilly Moon. Our theme music was written by Ramtin Arablouei. Our partners at TED are Chris Anderson, Roxanne Hilash, Alejandra Salazar, and Daniela Balarezzo. I'm Manoush Zomorodi, and you have been listening to the TED Radio Hour from NPR.
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4: Coming up, all things considered, and a little bit of traffic. We're heading to Vacaville. Here's Steve Herrera.
5: Hi, Sandy. I'm seeing heavy traffic in Vacaville, eastbound 80 after 505. A two-car accident blocking the right lane. Meanwhile, in San Jose, be careful. Southbound 280 before 87, a tree trunk in the second lane for the left. And in Petaluma, southbound 101 before Pepper Road on ramp, a solo crash with a work truck about 100 feet from the roadway on the right-hand shoulder. Steve Herrera, 4KQED.
4: 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Tonight, some clouds in the evening, mostly cloudy overnight, and some patchy fog coming in after midnight, too. Lows in the 50s. Tomorrow, eventually sunny, except along the coast. Highs from the low 60s to the mid-80s. KQED-FM, San Francisco. 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
6: When you look back over the last four or five summits, the Alliance has largely chosen its strategic direction. So now is the time for the Alliance to decide to deliver.
7: NATO countries gather in Turkey this week as President Trump still insists membership is a bad deal for the U.S. For Sunday, July 5th, this is All Things Considered from NPR News. I'm Don Gagne. This hour, a report on how different the Hong Kong of today looks on the sixth anniversary of China putting in place the national security law.
8: It's not just a law, it's like a weapon. They weaponized it.
7: The North American World Cup is big, and it's really big in Mexico, where the team is winning and the local stadium is the epicenter.
9: Mexico is just a very united country. It's just a very us thing to be optimistic right now.
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10: Live from NPR News in Washington, I'm Dan Ronan. President Trump used his 4th of July speech on the National Mall Saturday night to harshly criticize communists. NPR's Mara Liasson reports.
11: Communists is Donald Trump's latest epithet for Democrats, and he's been using it lately as he searches for an advantage for Republicans in the midterm elections.
12: Our warriors did not fight communism on battlefields across the world, only to have that menace rear its ugly head right back here in America.
11: Trump is referring to a handful of members of the Democratic Socialists of America who just won some Democratic primaries. In safe blue districts, like in New York City, those wins may not matter, since a Democrat was expected to win there anyway. But many Democrats are worried that in swing states and districts, they could be nominating candidates that are too far left to win a general election. Mara Liasson, NPR News.
10: Belgium is criticizing a decision by FIFA to allow a star striker from the U.S. men's national soccer team to play in tomorrow's World Game between the two teams, this despite receiving a red card in the last match. NPR's Becky Sullivan reports.
13: The red card given to U.S. striker Falarin Balogun in the round of 32 match against Bosnia and Herzegovina was already controversial. Balogun did step on a defender's ankle, but the contact wasn't intentional, and similar dust-ups in other games had gone unpunished. But red cards are supposed to come with an automatic suspension for the next game, so FIFA's decision to allow Balogun to play anyway has upped the controversy by an order of magnitude. In a statement, the Belgian Football Federation said they were, quote, astonished at FIFA's decision, and head coach Rudy Garcia said he, quote, didn't know that in the FIFA World Cup that July 5th was April 1st, April Fool's Day. The Belgian Federation says they are, quote, investigating all potential options. Becky Sullivan, NPR News, Seattle.
10: A day after the 4th of July festivities in the U.S., Venezuela is marking its Independence Day, but the country is picking up the pieces following the twin earthquakes. John Otis reports from Caracas, Venezuela.
14: Venezuela declared independence from Spain 215 years ago, but after back-to-back earthquakes that killed nearly 3,000 people, few here are celebrating. Many are searching for loved ones. Those who lost their homes are getting resettled in temporary encampments like this one in Caracas, where volunteers distribute food and play music to keep children entertained. Venezuela also lost some of its independence in January. That's when American troops captured the country's authoritarian leader, Nicolas Maduro. President Trump has claimed that the U.S. is, quote, running the country.
10: This is NPR. The Federal Aviation Administration is investigating an incident Saturday night, this after the pilot of a Delta Airlines plane reported they had been struck by a fireworks mortar as it approached Chicago's Midway International Airport. No one was injured and the plane landed safely. There had been reports of fireworks in the densely populated neighborhood on Chicago's southwest side. Militant groups claimed responsibility for a series of attacks on military positions in